0: is discussed, along with the rapid rise in the hands of a few multi-billionaires. France 24.
1: June 8th was World Oceans Day, a day to remind everyone that the ocean covers 70% of our planet and produces at least 50% of the world's oxygen. In short, we depend on it. But according to the massive Third World Ocean Assessment UN report released on Monday, we are poor custodians of our lifeline and need to change course.
2: Climate change, pollution, overexploitation, and habitat degradation are putting the ocean under pressure from many sides. They are disrupting fragile ecosystems on which we all depend. The message is really simple. We have the knowledge, and we must act.
1: Among other concerns, the report warns that global warming could make the Arctic ice-free as early as the 2030s. Arctic warming could accelerate processes that contribute to long-term sea level rise and is already reshaping geopolitics as global powers compete for shipping routes and security assurances. The report recommended moving away from fossil fuels and called for a reduction in plastics production, which pollute the seas and cause strain for marine life. A stark reminder that we have to live in harmony with the oceans.
3: The ocean is our life support system. Without it, we don't exist. We must care and we must understand and cherish it as if our lives depended on it.
1: Next January, the first Ocean COP will take place in New York, which will see 120 nations unite to debate ocean health. Experts and scientists hope to see reversals in moves such as the decision of the Trump administration to remove hundreds of deep-sea scientific instruments to monitor climate change in marine environments.
4: And yesterday marked the 100 days of the U.S.-Israeli war on Iran. What are some of the main takeaways from that?
5: Yeah, it's the front page here of Tehran Times, and the headline reads 100 Days of War, Iran's Epic Resistance. And the paper says that what stands out the most is the widening gap between the objectives that have been declared in the beginning of the war and the observable outcomes. And that's also the analysis here in an opinion piece by Al Jazeera that says the triumph of survival. And the article says that Iran has the upper hand as its main objective has been to preserve the regime there. And in this sense, Tehran sees its survival as a clear victory. American paper, The New York Times, however, looks at the Iranian citizens. And the headline reads, after months of war, Iranians sink into despair. And the American paper says that the imploding economy is causing hopelessness among both pro- and anti-government Iranians. And those who wished for a regime change are really disappointed. It also spoke with sources on the ground, and a woman said she felt angry and alone, and that Iranians are only seen as tools for war and negotiation.
6: President Xi Jinping is wrapping up his visit to North Korea, Dipti.
7: Yeah, that's right. A rare, very short, albeit a rare visit, a two-day visit to North Korea, which kicked off on Monday, aiming to boost ties and consolidate trust. That's how the Chinese press put it on their front pages. This is the Global Times here. Xi calls on China, North Korea to consolidate trust, boost cooperation, calling for deeper ties for the China Daily. This visit also coming 7 years after his last visit. It's also his first overseas trip of the year, so that is also symbolic in itself. Now, the New York Times also notes on in its analysis that it was believed that Kim Jong-un was expected to press Xi for a greater acceptance of his nuclear program. That wasn't so much really reported by the Chinese press. But the visit also served to remind North Korea that China is their, quote, most important benefactor, economic partner, and bulwark against the U.S. The Times analysis also indicates that this visit shows a desire by President Xi to to counter or balance the influence from Russia. Russia signed a mutual defense pact with North Korea 2 years ago.
6: And that deal has really helped revive North Korea's economy, hasn't it?
7: Well, according to the New York Times actually looks at what it calls a miraculous transformation, how Kim Jong-un fortified North Korea and energized its economy. It actually goes beyond just 2 years. It actually started during the pandemic in 2020. The New York Times explaining that during the lockdown, Kim shut down the border with China to prevent citizens from fleeing. He clamped down on trade and smuggling, which forced North Koreans to produce more goods domestically. He also strengthened his monopoly over the country through brutal enforcement. He's also steadily been expanding his nuclear arsenal. Now, the big boon for him was actually the war in Ukraine. That's what the New York Times explains here, because Kim's supplied troops and weapons to Russia, and Moscow in turn has helped modernize parts of Pyongyang's military, which has also helped it come out of this, sort of emerge out of economic isolation.
6: Following, of course, those violent protests that erupted in Belfast after the knife stabbing there. What have you found in the papers, Alyssa?
8: That's right, Stuart. Well, let's start with right-wing British tabloid The Scottish Sun here that says that it sees evil in the eyes of the Sudanese migrant who attacked a man in Belfast. And on the front page, we can also read barbarism on UK street and horror, crazed migrant hacking at helpless victim. And the photo shows is from the video of the attack that has been circulating on social media. And messages like this have fueled calls for anti-immigration protests backed by the far right. The Independent here cites pleas for calm after what it calls the sickening attack. And it cites Northern Ireland's Prime Minister Michelle O'Neill, who also expressed her thoughts on X. She says there are dangerous attempts to exploit that to target and attack innocent people who are simply trying to live. Racism, intimidation, and violence are wrong wherever they occur. And a similar message is echoed here in the Irish News, and the headline reads, "Violence is never the solution." And finally, I want to show you this article by the Belfast Telegraph that focuses on the role of Elon Musk, who has backed the anti-immigration protests and has posted a lot about it on his platform X, seizing the opportunity to actually promote his own anti-immigration agenda.
6: Speaking of Elon Musk, the billionaire could become the world's first trillionaire.
8: That's right. That's if the IPO, the initial public offering of his rocket company SpaceX, goes as planned. And an opinion piece here in The Guardian asks, think Musk the billionaire was bad? Brace yourself for Musk the trillionaire. Says that the big issue isn't how this will affect Musk's inner life, which he describes as bitter and angry, but what it's going to do to democracy. And the New York Times here says that Elon Musk's case demonstrates why there has been such a rapid rise in the concentration of wealth at the top. And it shows us this graph here, and it says that 15 years ago, the top billionaires had together around $4.5 trillion, while nowadays their combined worth is more than $20 trillion, and that's nearly one-fifth of the entire world's total yearly output. So the paper explains that one reason for the rapid rise and the boom of all this wealth is the rise of artificial intelligence, which has attracted massive capital investment in only a handful of companies.
0: Those press reviews and report were from France 24, which may be easily found at their website, france24.com, as well as a YouTube channel called France 24 English. Also, most podcast sites, as is the shortwave report. On to NHK World Radio Japan. The Japanese nuclear regulator released radiation levels across the Fukushima prefecture after 15 years. 30% of the area is still considered unsafe, though this will drop to 20% 15 years from now. The Japanese Defense Ministry has transported a missile launcher to their easternmost island in the Pacific, some 2,000 kilometers southeast from the main island. The Stockholm International Peace Research Institute released their annual report on Monday, pointing out that nuclear-armed countries have 12,000 nuclear weapons and a number of countries are expanding their stockpiles. Russian officials have criticized Britain, France, and Germany for their military support of Ukraine. Three East Indian crew members on the tanker in Hormuz were killed when the U.S. military attacked the ship. The Indian Foreign Ministry condemned the attack. Pete Hegseth gave a speech at Guantanamo Prison, continuing the threats to Cuba. NHK Japan.
9: Japan's nuclear regulator has released a comprehensive report detailing radiation levels in Fukushima Prefecture. This comes just over 15 years after the devastating accident at the Fukushima Daiichi nuclear power plant operated by Tokyo Electric Power Company. The new data shows air radiation levels in about 70% of the prefecture have now fallen within the national range. After the disaster, the Nuclear Regulation Authority used monitoring posts, drones, and other tools to measure radiation levels in the air. The latest data shows levels have gradually dropped over the years. In July 2011, about 4 months after the accident, the radiation level exceeded 0.1 microsieverts per hour in about 90% of the prefecture. As of December last year, the area that exceeded that level dropped to about 30% of the prefecture. The remaining area improved to within the national range.
2: According to their analysis, about 20% of the areas in the prefecture, mainly about around the nuclear power plant, are expected to exceed 0.1 microsieverts per hour in 2041.
10: NHK has learned that Japan's defense ministry is transporting a missile launcher to the country's easternmost island in the Pacific. On Monday, a private ferry was loaded with Ground Self-Defense Force Type 12 launcher and drones used to pinpoint targets. The ferry left Chiba Port near Tokyo for the island of Minami Torishima. The island is about 2,000 kilometers southeast of Japan's main island and hosts personnel from the Maritime Self-Defense Force and Japan Meteorological Agency. This is part of preparations to deploy a surface-to-ship missile system on the island for the first time. The ministry is planning firing drills in the next fiscal year as it aims to strengthen defenses on the Pacific side of the country. At this stage, the projectiles themselves are not being brought to the island. Officials will check that the launchers and other equipment function on the island as expected as they prepare to build the firing range.
9: A Swedish think tank is sounding the alarm about the world's nuclear-armed states. The Stockholm International Peace Research Institute says they increasingly rely on their arsenals as instruments of national power. Officials with the group released their annual report on Monday. They say nuclear-armed countries had an estimated 12,187 warheads in January 2026. That's down 54 from a year earlier. Russia is estimated to have the most, at more than 5,400. The United States follows with just over 5,000. Combined, they possess more than 80% of the global stockpile. China is the third with an estimated 620 warheads. And the Institute says Beijing has the world's fastest-growing arsenal. The last nuclear arms reduction pact between the U.S. and Russia expired in February. In March, French President Emmanuel Macron said his country plans to amass more warheads. The Institute says some world leaders advocate nuclear arms as a guarantee against attack. And it says a decades-long effort to reduce the role of nuclear weapons is being reversed. Russia's top government officials have criticized Britain, France, and Germany for their military support of Ukraine. This comes after the leaders of the three countries met with Ukrainian President Volodymyr Zelensky on Sunday. Russia's presidential spokesperson Dmitry Peskov said these leaders talk about peace, but at the same time emphasize their intention to help Kyiv produce new types of weapons to continue the war. He called this rhetoric contradictory. The leaders of the three countries issued a joint statement with Zelensky after Sunday's meeting. They expressed support for Zelensky's proposal for direct dialogue with his Russian counterpart, Vladimir Putin, to end the fighting. They also underlined the urgent need to ramp up the production of interceptors and to co-develop other weaponry. On Monday, Russian Foreign Minister Sergei Lavrov mentioned these additional weapons. He claimed they will be used to hit targets on Russian territory, including some deep inside the country. Ukraine continues to look to Western allies for support, but the country now has a growing domestic defense industry that is helping it bring the war home to Russia. In recent months, Ukraine has been striking military and energy infrastructure deep inside Russian territory.
11: New Delhi says three Indian members of a commercial tanker crew have died following a U.S. strike on the ship off the coast of Oman. 21 others were rescued from the vessel. U.S. Central Command posted this footage on social media. It said it shows precision munitions being fired into the ship's engine room. CENTCOM said its forces disabled the tanker after the crew repeatedly failed to comply with directions from American forces. It said they attempted to transport oil from Iran. India's foreign ministry on Wednesday condemned the attack. It said the targeting of commercial shipping and civilian infrastructure in the region must cease immediately. It added that free navigation through international waterways must be restored as soon as possible. Indian media report that the government has summoned the U.S. Deputy Chief of Mission to the country and lodged a protest over the strike.
9: The United States continues to ramp up pressure on Cuba. U.S. Secretary of Defense Pete Hegseth visited an American military base there Wednesday. He warned Havana against procuring weapons that could reach the U.S. Hegseth made the comments while addressing troops at the Guantanamo Bay Naval Station.
12: It would be unwise for the government of Cuba to try to procure or get access to the types of weapons that could reach this base or the American homeland. They would be inviting the kind of confrontation not only do they not want, but they could not stand.
9: But he also said the U.S. seeks no enemies. Instead, he suggested Washington could be a friend to Cuban leadership. Hegseth is the latest major official to visit the region. Last month, the director of the CIA made a trip to Havana, and the commander of U.S. Southern Command also recently visited the Guantanamo base. The visits come as Washington continues to put pressure on the island nation. In May, the U.S. indicted former Cuban President Raul Castro over the downing of two civilian planes 30 years ago.
0: Those reports were from NHK World Radio Japan on shortwave. They're heard at 10 p.m. Pacific Daylight Time at 11735 or on the web at www.3.nhk.or.jp. NHK may also be easily found at most podcast sites. If you have questions or comments about the shortwave report or could help support this show, my PayPal contact information is available at my website, outfarpress.com, or by writing to Dan Roberts at P.O. Box 1162, Willits, California, 95490. I am truly grateful for donations. They're essential for the weekly production and website fees for this show, which I supply freely to more than 100 radio stations across the globe. And if you're listening on a public radio station, please support them as well. We will conclude with Radio Havana, Cuba. A ship arrived in Cuba with 1,700 tons of food and other supplies from Mexico and Belize. Cuba mentioned a U.S. propaganda radio station, Radio Martí, that's aimed at the Cuban island for 41 years. A congressional research report said that the U.S. military has lost 42 aircraft worth $2.6 billion during the first 40 days of the war on Iran. U.S. activist Medea Benjamin claims that the U.S. government is losing its mind with its war on Cuba. Radio Havana, Cuba.
13: The commercial vessel, Asian Catra, arrived yesterday at the port of Havana, carrying a donation from Mexico and Belize. The shipment, consisting of food and other essential supplies, totals 1,700 tons and is intended to alleviate the hardships faced by the Cuban people. Solidarity organizations with the island, Cuban residents in both countries, Mexico and Belize, and a call for donations from the newspaper, the Mexican newspaper La Jornada, among other actors, helped to manage, organize, and assemble the donations. This show of cooperation and solidarity from the governments and people of Mexico and Belize adds to other expressions of solidarity and support received by the Caribbean nation so far this year. Regarding this gesture of solidarity, the Minister of Domestic Trade, Betsy Diaz, highlighted Mexico's unconditional and historic support and thanked the authorities, prominent figures, and organizations of both nations that have expressed their support for the island. She also reported that the essential goods will be distributed immediately with contributions from state and private enterprises. And on a day like today, but in 1985, the ill-named and illegal radio station called Radio Martí went on the air. Based in Miami, Florida, Radio Martí is financed by the U.S. taxpayers, whether they like it or not, and many don't even know that their tax dollars are going to a radio station that hardly anyone listens to. Radio Martí, since it went on the air 41 years ago today, broadcast right-wing propaganda and out-and-out lies. The radio station, Radio Martí, born in the state in 1985. A newly released congressional report in the United States says the U.S. military lost at least 42 aircraft during 40 days of the U.S.-Israeli war of aggression against Iran, with estimated costs already reaching billions of dollars. The report, prepared for the U.S. Congress using information from the Pentagon, United States Central Command, and defense media outlets, estimated the total cost of the aircraft losses at approximately $2,600,000,000. U.S. lawmakers, however, warned that the real figure could be significantly higher, saying that it remains unclear whether the Pentagon has fully accounted for all combat losses during the war against Iran. According to the document, the losses include fighter jets, surveillance aircraft, refueling planes, combat rescue operators, and drones. Among the aircraft destroyed or damaged were four F-15E Strike Eagle fighter jets, one F-35A Lightning II, and A-10 Thunderbolt II, seven Stratotanker refueling planes, and one E-3 Sentry Airborne warning and control aircraft. The Islamic Revolution Guards say they have successfully hit the U.S. Air Force F-35 stealth fighter jet in central Iran. And the report also listed the losses of other aircraft, a total of 42 losses to U.S. and Israel. U.S. activist Medea Benjamin says that the United States government is losing its mind with its shameful war against Cuba, and that it is time to end its failed policies on the island. She said, "Every week, a new sanction, a new restriction, a new way to punish the Cuban people and limit the right of Americans to travel to the island and meet with whomever we want emerges." The co-founder of the pacifist organization Code Pink said Americans can only travel to Cuba under certain categories approved by the United States government. While it is true that a number of categories are available, from visiting family to delivering donations to the Cuban people, if one wants to go and relax on the white sand beaches of Varadero, that is prohibited. She said, "Our own government, the U.S. government, dictates to Americans where they can and cannot stay during their visit to Cuba. The State Department's ridiculous list of prohibited accommodations in Cuba includes more than 400 hotels that, according to the United States, have some kind of connection to the Cuban government and are therefore banned." She said if someone wants to stay at Havana's iconic Hotel Nacional, a place that has attracted tourists from all over the world for decades, they could theoretically face fines exceeding $91,000 for violating U.S. sanctions. Medea Benjamin noted that this past week, new sanctions were announced against organizations in Cuba, including the Cuban Institute of Friendship with the Peoples, ECAP, which helps organize trips for groups from around the world, facilitating access to Cuban hospitals, schools, organic farms, and institutions. She said that Amistur Cuba, the travel agency that manages transportation and logistics for many international visitors, has also been sanctioned. Washington is dictating to Americans not only where they can stay, but increasingly who they can and cannot meet with during their visit to Cuba. Medea Benjamin warned that these sanctions are part of a much broader and crueler campaign aimed at further strangling the Cuban economy in its attempt to bring down the Cuban government. Medea Benjamin stated that regarding Cuba, Washington's policy is vindictive, hypocritical, and cruel. It harms Cuban families, but it also undermines the bonds between people and deprives us, American citizens, of our fundamental freedom to travel.
0: Those reports were from Radio Havana, Cuba. Cuba's website is working well at radiohc.cu, where podcasts have returned most of the time. On shortwave, Cuba may be heard from noon to 1 p.m. at 15140 and from 6 p.m. to midnight at 6000. 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One of my goals in producing this show is to encourage people like you to listen to international broadcasts, get a global perspective. You do have to look harder these days because of U.S. and EU prohibitions on media. 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That's outfarpress.com. 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The Shortwave Report, which is now in its 30th year of production, remains free to rebroadcast upon notification. Last month, this Shortwave Report celebrated having been on the air for 30 years without a break. 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I'm your host and producer, Dan Roberts. 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
14: Welcome to Sprouts, Radio from the Grassroots, a weekly program that showcases radio production by independent community media. We bring local stories to a national audience, produced at a different location every week. I'm Colleen MacDonald from Got Science, a podcast by the Union of Concerned Scientists in Cambridge, Massachusetts. Today on Sprouts, how can we distribute a COVID-19 vaccine equitably? Recording this on December 14th, 2020, just days after the Pfizer vaccine was approved in the United States. At this very moment, healthcare workers are getting ready to receive the very first vaccine doses, finally a welcome milestone in a pandemic that's killed 300,000 people in the U.S. But vaccine supply is limited and will be for many months. So how can we make sure those few doses are distributed in a way that's equitable and makes sense? And after healthcare workers, who should get vaccinated next? This question is best answered by medical and public health experts, like those on the CDC's Vaccine Advisory Committee, which in early December recommended that the first round of vaccines go to healthcare personnel and residents of long-term care facilities. In developing these guidelines, the CDC committee also received input from the public and from four professional groups. Today's guest is a member of the National Academies, one of the professional groups that advised the CDC committee. Dr. Ana Diaz-Ruh is Dean and Distinguished University Professor of Epidemiology at Drexel School of Public Health. She researches health inequity and the social factors that influence health, and sits on the National Academy's Committee on Equitable Allocation of Vaccine for the Novel Coronavirus. This committee ultimately came up with 7 recommendations for vaccine distribution that they sent to the CDC. Today, she shares what those recommendations are, how they were decided, and what ethical principles guided their recommendations. And note, this interview took place in late November before the CDC had officially released its COVID vaccine guidelines. So we discuss the recommendations the CDC will make in the future tense, but the principles, criteria, and goals that guided those recommendations are evergreen. Anna, thank you so much for making the time to join me on the podcast today.
15: Sure, it's a pleasure to be with you.
14: Before we dig into how a vaccine for COVID-19 should be distributed, can you give me an idea of roughly what percentage of the U.S. population the vaccine will cover when it is available?
15: Well, the truth is we don't know for sure. What we do know is that it's very likely that the quantities initially available will be limited, and so will only cover a small proportion of the population, maybe 10, 15%, if that. And gradually, as production scales up, we'll be able to expand the number of people that we can give the vaccine to. And so this is why it's very important for us to have a thoughtful strategy and a plan for how the vaccine should be rolled out when it's available so that it really maximizes the benefits of the vaccine for the society. And also, importantly, I think that it, you know, that is that it's distributed in a way that is equitable and fair.
14: In the preface to the report, I was surprised and really pleased to see this statement, and I quote, "In embarking on our task, the committee started with equity. Inequity has been the hallmark of this pandemic, both locally and globally," end quote. And it goes on to talk about racism, poverty, and bias. So can you tell me how this played out in the development of the framework?
15: Yes, the committee really began by identifying the fundamental principles that we should use as a society to guide the distribution of the vaccine. And it identified 3 ethical principles. One is that obviously we want to seek the maximum benefit for all. The second principle is the principle of treating everyone with equal respect and recognizing that every person has equal dignity, worth, and value. And last but not least, to your point, the key ethical and moral principle of addressing health inequities. As we know, the pandemic has made very visible these inequities in health that have characterized many, many diseases, not just COVID-19, but certainly in the case of COVID-19, it has been very clear that the risk of acquiring the disease and of having severe disease and dying of the disease is not equally distributed, and it's concentrated in groups that have historically been disadvantaged, discriminated, and have had a number of factors that place them at higher risk. And so we've seen increased higher risk among Black Americans, Native Americans, Latino and Latina populations. And so the committee felt very strongly that the allocation of the vaccine needed to address these inequities explicitly in one way or another.
14: So walk me through the framework.
15: So the committee identified initially the guiding principles, the ethical principles that I mentioned earlier, and in addition, some procedural principles that have to do with fairness, transparency, so explaining very clearly what it is that we're doing and why, and also basing the distribution on evidence. And so using these overarching principles, the committee identified an overarching goal, which is to reduce morbidity and mortality, as well as the negative societal impact resulting from COVID-19. So it's really about balancing, reducing morbidity and mortality, and also reducing transmission, and also reducing the societal impact that comes from the fact that people are not able to work, for example. And so balancing these different criteria, the committee proposed a series of phases that would be gradually implemented. The first phase includes sort of a jumpstart phase where the vaccine would initially be distributed to high-risk healthcare workers and first responders, and then in a second phase to people of all ages who have underlying conditions that place them at higher risk of severe disease, as well as older adults living in congregate settings and, or crowded settings that we know have been very vulnerable to this disease. So that's the first phase, and that would probably be 5 to 15% of the population.

0: in a third phase, the vaccine would be distributed to young adults and children, although we should note that the trials that are currently underway do not include children, so we'd have to wait for results in children. Workers and other occupations important to the functioning of society, but that were not included in the prior phases. And then in the fourth phase, it would really be everyone living in the U.S. And within each of these phases, the committee also recommended that the distribution prioritize access for geographic areas that are socially vulnerable, as defined using their a variety of different indices that can be used to target neighborhoods that are socially vulnerable because of socioeconomic conditions, because they include race or ethnic groups at higher risk, because of the kinds of occupations and jobs that people have, et cetera, because of poverty, because of crowding, et cetera. So within each phase, the committee recommended that those vulnerable neighborhoods be prioritized.
1: As part of the framework process, I noticed that there was space for public comments, and some of the comments critiqued the focus on the individual risk factors over population groups. For example, one commenter suggested that Native Americans and Alaska Natives be designated as a high-risk population and, you know, have that group included in the highest risk category. So how did the committee handle those comments and ultimately finalize the framework in the way that it did?
0: Yes, this is a very important question. First, I should say the committee had, there was an extensive process through which we obtained public comments, both written and through open meetings. And all comments were recorded, and the committee had conversations about the comments that we received because we really wanted to hear what people thought and react and how they reacted to the preliminary version of the framework that was distributed. So in thinking about how to capture these inequities by race and ethnicity and social and economic factors as well that we have seen for COVID-19, the committee really tried to capture the underlying causes of these differences that have to do with people's working conditions, with the kinds of jobs that they have, with the kinds of neighborhoods that they live in. And so we tried to capture those in the framework itself by prioritizing people who have who work in essential jobs, many of whom tend to be lower income and belong to race or ethnic groups that have shown to have higher risk in this pandemic, by also prioritizing people with underlying conditions, which we know are related to social conditions. And that's why they tend to be higher in certain race or ethnic groups, because the structural racism and inequality are drivers of these underlying conditions themselves. And we also try to capture the inequities in addition to prioritizing certain groups in the framework, also through the use of the Social Vulnerability Index or some similar index to target communities and neighborhoods at particularly higher risk. The committee thought it was decided not to include a race ethnic category within the framework specifically because we really wanted to get at these underlying drivers and build them into the framework. We were also concerned that there could be mistrust in communities if we said that the vaccine should be targeted at a particular race or ethnic group, given the long history of mistreatment by the medical community of many of these populations. We were concerned that people would feel targeted in a way that would discourage them from wanting to take the vaccine because they would feel targeted. We also wanted to have a framework that addressed social determinants broadly. And so that's why the committee chose to go down this path, where we're really trying to capture the underlying structural drivers of these inequities rather than labeling a particular group.
1: 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I'm Colleen MacDonald from Got Science, a podcast by the Union of Concerned Scientists in Cambridge, Massachusetts. 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Today, we're talking about the ethical and equitable distribution of the COVID-19 vaccine.

0: You raise a really interesting issue, which is the issue of public trust and confidence in a vaccine. We're developing multiple vaccines at warp speed, and there may be, I'm assuming there likely will be more than one vaccine. How can people be confident that the vaccine is safe and effective? And how do we handle more than one vaccine?
1: Yes, this is a critical issue. And, you know, as we know, for many very valid historical reasons, there is distrust among many communities, certainly African-American community, or Native American community, Latino, Latina community, of medical research for very good reasons, because of the long history of abuse and mistreatment and lack of information. And in addition, because there is the sense that the vaccine approval process is being done very, very quickly, that we could be cutting corners to try to get a vaccine quickly for political reasons that has not been accurately tested. And so it's very, very important that the scientific community, and I think all scientists who have been speaking about this have emphasized this point, that we ensure that the process that we're following to test and approve a vaccine follows the most rigorous scientific standards. And then, and this is something that the committee talked quite a bit about, any vaccine allocation strategy needs to be accompanied by a very deliberate and planned and well-funded strategy to engage communities in the process of distributing the vaccine, and also a very clear communication to everyone about the benefits and the risks of any vaccine.
0: What are some of the top line recommendations that the committee came up with?
1: The framework includes 7 recommendations. The first recommendation, of course, is that this framework, which, as I said, is based on very clear ethical and procedural principles, be implemented across the United States. We do, of course, recognize that local authorities will have to operationalize this in different ways. And so this is intended to be not a rigid, but a flexible guiding framework, but that the spirit of it and the key principles should be adopted, including the principle of mitigating health inequities. The second recommendation is that we should really take advantage of existing systems, structures, and partnerships across all levels of government to distribute the vaccine and provide necessary resources for this. So this means not necessarily creating a completely separate parallel system, but rather take advantage of the systems that have been used historically, for example, to distribute vaccines to children very effectively. A third recommendation, and this is very important, is that the vaccine should be available with no out-of-pocket costs to anyone, to all people living in the United States, regardless of their immigration status. A fourth recommendation is that it's very important to create a vaccine risk communication and community engagement program, because for all the reasons that we have talked about, clear communication and about the risks involved and the benefits involved is with participation of communities is very, very important. And this will require a very deliberate strategy and also include a vaccine promotion campaign, which was the fifth recommendation. And then also to develop, you know, to build an evidence base to identify what are the most effective strategies for vaccine promotion and acceptances. So learn about what we can do to encourage people to take the vaccine. And the last recommendation is related more to global issues. The focus of the report is primarily on the distribution of the vaccine in the United States, but the committee did recognize that it's very important to support equitable allocation of the vaccine globally. And this means that the U.S. government should really commit to engaging in global efforts around the vaccine, which means participating in international initiatives to distribute globally, such as something called the COVAX facility, which is a program that brings together governments, philanthropy, healthcare organizations to support the development and distribution of the vaccine across the world, and also to engage with the WHO, which unfortunately the U.S. has recently disengaged with. So the committee felt that this was very, very important, both from the point of view of the U.S. specifically, because obviously controlling the pandemic globally is in the interest of the United States, but also most importantly and fundamentally, because it's really the morally right thing for the United States to do. And the committee even suggested that the U.S. set aside small proportion, say, of the vaccine supply for global distribution as well.
0: So is there a way that we can be sure that the guidelines are followed?
1: The best way is to create consensus around this kind of approach and for many different voices to advocate for this kind of approach. There are a number of other committees. CDC has its own vaccine advisory committee that will be developing specific recommendations. So we hope that our proposal will be considered by this committee. We hope that state, territorial, and local health departments will consider the committee's recommendations as well as they develop their own specific plans. We hope that various community groups will become engaged and use and leverage this framework as a way to advocate for an approach that follows these principles about fairness, equity, and transparency in how the vaccine is distributed and talked about.
0: So do you think ultimately the framework will be effective in increasing people's trust in science again, in federal science and institutions?
1: I certainly hope so. We really have to think, of course, of science and public health science in particular as something we can all lean on as a society to support the best way forward. And I hope that frameworks like this that are based on the scientific evidence, but that are also grounded in very strong ethical and social principles related to fairness and equity and justice will motivate a greater acceptance of science as a way to, you know, inform the things that we do as a society. Of course, it's not only science, it's science plus our values, right? Values as a society. And I think this is something that this particular framework really tried to capture, sort of integrate evidence and science as we, you know, the information that we have right now, which of course is continuously evolving in the case of a disease like COVID-19, but sort of combine that with a very strong principled approach to what we should be doing together as a society to protect health and reduce health inequities.
0: It's so important what you just said. I could not agree more. As I was following the development of the framework, I don't remember who on the committee said this, but they said that you started with the ethical questions and then did the science rather than doing the science and then putting an ethical framework around it. And I thought that was so interesting and so important.
1: Yes, that's exactly the way it was. And it was a wonderful process to be part of, exactly for that reason, because it really started with a very strong foundation in our values and our ethical principles, and then sort of went from there. So it was wonderful to be part of. Yeah,
0: that's a great model. For others to use. Well, Anna, thank you so much for the work that you're doing to save lives and disseminate science-based information. We love that here. We need voices like yours front and center right now. It's been really a pleasure talking with you today.
1: Thank you. Thank you so much for the opportunity.
0: And now it's time for some good news. It's almost over. We're about to put 2020 in the rearview mirror. Here on the podcast, we're trying to end the year on a positive note. And where better to look for inspiration than to ordinary people doing extraordinary things for science? Every year, UCS nominates a group of individuals or organizations who have done what's right in the service of science and the public good, even when it would be easier to stay quiet. We call these folks science defenders for obvious reasons, and we're devoting this episode's Science for the Win segment to celebrating the wonderful people who are 2020's UCS Science Defenders. Welcome our winning correspondent, Cynthia DiRocco, to the mic.
2: Thanks, Colleen. It's my pleasure to introduce four individuals and one group of individuals who spoke up for science in 2020, a year when doing so literally saved lives. First up is Dr. Gourb Basu, a primary care physician who's fighting hard for his patients' health both inside and outside of the clinic. He's been working to make sure conversations about COVID-19 also include the related issues of air pollution, poverty, racism, and climate change, writing an op-ed and hosting regular virtual discussions on these topics. Dr. Basu is also helping other clinicians, doctors, nurses, social workers, psychologists, and so on, learn to use their medical expertise to advocate for a more equitable world. Up next is Luz Combo Garcia, a PhD student in immunology living in Minnesota. She grew up in Puerto Rico and stays connected to her family, friends, and colleagues there. So when dangerous misinformation about COVID-19 began spreading around the island, she was ready and able to intervene. In podcasts, news stories, and blogs, on radio shows and webinars and live Q&A sessions on social media, she provides accurate and accessible information about the pandemic for people in Puerto Rico. Her science communication skills and willingness to help have undoubtedly saved lives. Our next defender is Dr. Baronda Montgomery, a professor at Michigan State University. With a team of fellow botanists this summer, she co-organized the social media campaign hashtag Black Botanists Week to connect Black people who seriously love plants. After mass protests against police violence and the nearly tragic encounter between a Black birdwatcher and a white woman in Central Park, Dr. Montgomery wanted to celebrate curiosity, creativity, and enthusiasm among Black scientists and non-scientists, and remind the world that, as she says, Black scientists are out there. Moving on, we have Ingrid Paredes, a PhD student studying chemical engineering in New York City. Knowing that students majoring in STEM fields are less likely to vote in elections than students in other majors, she and her team at the March for Science New York worked to get out the STEM vote this year. She helped organize online events to inform people about science policy issues and provide information about voting, because as she says, science is always on the ballot. And finally, our last winner is actually winners, plural, COVID-19 data collectors. In the absence of consistent federal, local, or corporate leadership, these people helped establish a record of the pandemic that likely kept countless people safe. We're recognizing people like the teacher in Kansas who created a spreadsheet monitoring COVID-19 infections in schools, the public health official in Florida who was fired for reporting accurate data in a dashboard tool she created, the journalists who created national databases of pandemic stats, the professor who kept tabs on infections in meatpacking facilities, and many, many more volunteer public health heroes. Congratulations to each of our 2020 Science Defenders, and thank you to all of them for being awesome. I'm Cynthia DiRocco, and this has been Science for the Win.
0: That's it for Sprouts. You've been listening to How Can We Distribute a COVID-19 Vaccine Equitably? 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Our program's executive producer was Rich Hayes, with editing by Omari Spears and Brian Middleton. Writing and research by Jiayu Liang and Pamela Worth. Science for the Win was brought to you by Cynthia DiRocco. The show is hosted by me, Colleen MacDonald. The Sprouts theme music is Torpedoes on Tuesday by Poison Control Center. 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I'm Colleen MacDonald from the Got Science podcast in Cambridge, Massachusetts. 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

0: Welcome to another episode of Gray Zone Radio. In this episode, Siri Bulovant, a passenger on the Gaza Sumud flotilla, joins the Gray Zone to share his testimony of experiencing heinous abuses and torture by Israeli soldiers after the aid boats were intercepted. Max Blumenthal is then joined by Wyatt Reed from Beirut, who will discuss his coverage of the war in southern Lebanon between invading Israeli forces and Hezbollah. Aaron Mate also joins to cover Iran, Cuba, Venezuela, and the latest in the U.S. To listen to the full live stream, find us on YouTube, Rumble, Instagram, Telegram and Substack and at thegrayzone.com, that's the G-R-A-Y zone.com. 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
1: What does the population see Israel's objective as here, and you know, what kind of effect is it producing politically? Is it making them more supportive of the resistance? The Dahiya doctrine that Israel conceived when it destroyed the Dahiya district of southern Beirut, which is Shia majority, in 2006, which was conceived by a opposition figure in Israeli politics now, Gadi Eisenkot, who comes out of the Israeli military and its general command, was aimed at demoralizing the population or attacking the support base of Hezbollah in order to, because they can't fully destroy Hezbollah's military apparatus or its, and they couldn't hit its leadership at that time. Is that having any effect now based on what you, your conversations with people who are fleeing the violence?
2: Yeah, I haven't met anybody who's fled from the South that has anything nice to say about Israel or for the US really for that matter either. They're fully aware who's backing up and arming this. I think there's obviously a divide, a religious divide in the country, and Shias overwhelmingly hate Israel with a passion and support the resistance very strongly. The Sunnis are a little more divided, you know, maybe closer to 50-50 in terms of whether they actively support the resistance, although very few of them would support unilateral disarmament by Hezbollah without the end of the Israeli occupation. And then the Christians, especially the Maronite community, are really the only bastion of any kind of pro-Israel sentiment. But even them, a lot of them, if you'll talk to them privately, are not thrilled about what Israel is doing. And, you know, even if it's just as self-centered as them not wanting to fill their Christian neighborhoods full of Shia refugees, they have their own reasons for not wanting to, you know, destroy the country. So it's really hard to find people who are supportive of what Israel is doing, even among the kind of historical rival groups of the Shias, where, you know, Hezbollah draws so much of its support from.
1: Yeah. And since I kind of brought up a political angle, over a week ago, the Lebanese government dispatched representatives to Washington to negotiate with Israel in violation of the Lebanese constitution. This was under the watch of President Joseph Aoun and Prime Minister Nawaf Salam, who doesn't even have a political party and actually has no base and seems to just be kind of like a functionary. What kind of legitimacy does the Lebanese government have to negotiate with Israel, and what's their objective? It seems to me, just to answer my own question, that they gave Israel the green light or enabled Israel by conducting this negotiation to escalate as they're doing today and did yesterday in Tyre and Nabatea.
2: Yeah, well, there's the negotiations are basically ongoing right now, or at least as a few hours ago, representatives of Lebanon and Israel met at the Pentagon with the U.S. ambassador to Lebanon reportedly in attendance. This is illegal according to Lebanese law. Lebanese citizens aren't allowed to contact any Israeli resident or citizen, let alone the actual government of Israel, right? So
1: yeah,
2: that's not allowed. It doesn't matter, apparently. This government is not popular. No, it's widely seen as kind of corrupt, made up of self-interested elites who have no real concern for the day-to-day affairs of the average Lebanese citizen. There's not a whole lot of love here for them either, from what I've seen, even apart from people who are sympathetic to the resistance. The government is widely viewed with distaste, and it's widely seen as incredibly corrupt. You were asking about how you want
1: to... Well, the reason they're meeting with the Pentagon is to discuss a disarmament plan, which, you know, the Jerusalem Post has reported the CIA is also devising to disarm Hezbollah with the Lebanese military somehow, like this joke of a neo-colonial military set up by the U.S. How's that going to go down?
2: Well, not well, according to Wafiq Safa, the senior Hezbollah official that I spoke with last week.
1: Okay, so you spoke to Wafiq Safa. Who is he, and how significant was this interview? And then we can cover his response to the question I asked.
2: He's generally described as a senior Hezbollah security official. He was the head of their public liaison unit for many years. He's certainly someone who is authorized to speak on their behalf. He described this as kind of a bad joke. He said, first of all, he suggested that this would not probably happen, and I'm kind of inclined to agree that it's widely understood that, and they also confirmed that any unit that is created by the United States with the explicit intention of trying to disarm Hezbollah will be treated as a hostile force, will be seen as a legitimate military target. So first of all, they would, whatever unit would likely be destroyed by Hezbollah, probably pretty quickly. But, if not, I think this would be a very obvious segue into a kind of civil war. And though this government may be seen as sellouts and cowards and corrupt, there is still some hesitance to believe that they would actually intentionally create a civil war for the country that, after all, their family members still have to live in as well. So some kind of disbelief, I think, on the side of resistance factions. Interesting note to note with these negotiations is that these figures, though, are seeming to prolong the Israeli military assault somewhat intentionally, some would argue. There have been a lot of reports this week that that Aoun and his prime minister with no party have been attempting to distance themselves from the negotiations between the U.S. and Iran, that they don't want to be included in this ceasefire agreement that Iran is insisting on. Iranian negotiators obviously have been quite open that they will not sign a ceasefire deal with the United States if it does not include Lebanon. And there are a lot of reports this week that Aoun and company are doing their best to prevent this from happening. Either for personal self-interested reasons, like they don't want to become sidelined and they don't want to have this decision made for them, I couldn't possibly explain to you why they wouldn't want peace in southern Lebanon, which is something that basically everyone in Lebanon you talk to wants, other than out of spite or personal reasons and selfishness.
1: Yeah. It seems like this government will possibly have to fall on its own sword here. I want to talk about some of the resistance's operations, which are increasingly successful and are really frustrating the Israeli military. But before that, we should highlight some of your interviews and the work you did in covering the heroism of Lebanese first responders in the South who are being targeted deliberately by the Israeli military. And it looks as and one of those rescuers that you interviewed, who's also a noted photojournalist and was widely beloved in this area and known to many foreign correspondents, Ahmed Hariri, was killed, targeted in, I think, a triple tap strike after Israel targeted, I can't show this footage, it's horrific, a father and his daughter in their car. Let's play your report. It's on Instagram, which is a little tougher to work with here. There was an airstrike on this place, strike by the Israeli army. Now we're seeing the airstrike. And this is Ahmed Hariri describing being in front of a home. You're speaking to him in front of a home that was targeted by Israel, in which I think an entire family was killed.
2: Yeah, 13 people were killed, including a family of 9 people. And this was last Wednesday that I met with him, Wednesday morning, and took this interview. And probably wasn't, I wasn't necessarily going to publish it until I got a message Friday morning that said they killed Ahmed Hariri. You know, they killed that rescue worker that we spoke to 2 days ago. And, in the clip, you can see he is one of the handful of paramedics that were trying to evaluate the victims there, the father and daughter. I believe they were likely killed in the first strike. And they were checking their vitals, checking for signs of life when Israel comes and hammers them with a second follow-up strike, which is something that they've come to be known for. When I first got here, I was almost, nothing really shocks you about Israel's behavior at a certain point, but... Yeah. You know, I'm telling myself they can't possibly be intentionally targeting all of these rescue workers, can they? But now, it's on film, and this isn't the only time this has happened. It's impossible to think of anything else is happening. It's just the most logical, rational explanation. Yes, they are intentionally targeting and killing rescue workers. Yes, they're intentionally targeting and killing journalists. No, there is no line that they will not cross. Anybody who is deemed a sort of useful participant in day-to-day life, anybody that society depends on, they are going to be smeared as terrorists and executed on tape.
1: Yeah, they'll say these are from the scouts network of Hezbollah, so it's legitimate to kill them, you know.
2: Yeah, they're linked to the Boy Scouts. You know, that's who these guys were. They were... young guys that were, in their younger 20s, and they just joined something to help people. They just wanted to help their communities. And that is cause now for a death sentence from Israel.
1: Well, let's watch a portion of your short documentary on Nabatea Rescue, who are some of the bravest people on the planet. I mean, they're going in to rescue people who have been wounded and bombings and drone strikes, knowing that they could be targeted next and will be targeted. And this clip begins at the funeral of the son of one of the rescuers, who was himself a rescuer, and he watched his own son be targeted by Israel. And then it will show you some of the GoPro footage that these rescuers themselves are filming in the midst of triple tap strikes, because they want the world to know that they too are being targeted. Let's watch this for a couple minutes. I'm gonna take a quick break.
2: It wouldn't be the last time Israel killed a member of Nabatea Rescue. A few weeks later, on April 15th,
3: Mahdi Abu Zayd was cut down when Israel followed up an attack on an ambulance with a series of consecutive strikes on the rescuers who came to help them. In all, Israeli drones attacked the rescue crews four times. Footage from Nabatiya Rescue's GoPros shows the moment of the final strike. I spoke to the surviving rescuers who recounted the horrifying moment their colleagues suffered a fatal wound by their side.
4: Could you tell us what happened on April 15th?
5: Okay, so we knew there were strikes happening, and but we didn't know the details. Then they told us that another team, Hayat Sahiyyin, they were they got strike while they were getting a wound personnel. They were not they didn't let them approach, so they strike them.
6: I think is it in this interview here where you can actually hear artillery
5: from them and another from
2: yeah
5: them.
2: I think it was incoming rocket strikes. If you go to the end of this interview, you may have there's a I cut to a separate interview halfway through, but then when I conclude this interview with this rescue worker.
1: Okay, well, we'll just pause it there, but that gives people a sense of what these rescuers are dealing with. One was killed, I think, earlier today. Just horrific atrocities unfolding. And, another reason why I want to focus on this issue is that, we're witnessing ethnic cleansing from the South on a historic scale, Gazification, and it's really not getting the same coverage that Gaza got. And the attacks on rescuers, have you seen much? Alex Crawford from Sky News really stands out among the pack of mainstream reporters from corporate networks, but not really seeing much from the rest of Western media.
2: Yeah, when I've interacted with some of the Western mainstream media outlets, I haven't been terribly impressed. You can see some halfway decent coverage on, Al Jazeera English. I interacted at one point with the NPR correspondent here, and when we were in the South, actually right after I filmed that interview with Ahmed Hariri, and she. Not to knock anybody who does this, because obviously I think it's wonderful to when people feed the animals, which are often also suffering down here. But she was very concerned with the cats almost more so than the people. And I looked up her social media presence later, and the number one video that she had put out by far and away most viewed was a story about cats in Lebanon. That's she was complaining to me about how difficult it was to get access to Iran, and I just sucks to suck,
1: so there's a lot of cats there.
2: There are a lot of cats. Maybe that should be her hook.
1: The
2: next
1: cats
2: time
1: of Minab from NPR.
2: Yeah. So that's, the mainstream media is here, but they are not, And then oftentimes I think many of them do have their heart in the right place, and it's not like they're oblivious to the suffering of the people going on. It's just that the editorial process is so thoroughly Zionized that any halfway decent report just gets watered down by the time it makes it to print, and all of the useful information gets left on the cutting room floor. And so you would, and you know, by the time the editors get done jamming in phrases like Hezbollah stronghold and you know, IDF claims, it's basically functionally indistinguishable from like a police report about how they killed somebody in the community. It's just, there's no real substance to it. You would be forgiven for coming away with that, thinking that there was no ethnic cleansing, that this was just some sort of police operation to clean up South Lebanon because the Israelis are just concerned with rooting out extremism or something. So there's systemic problems within these mainstream media organizations that prevent even people with their heart in the right place from getting the news out.
6: Yeah. It is a systemic problem, but it's also an editorial problem in London, in Brussels, in Washington, where they may have the reports, but they're not going to highlight them and emphasize them, or the New York Times is not. They're not going to decide to do a cover story at this point on hundreds of thousands of people being driven from their homes, or the D9 excavator testimonies that I've been compiling for a possible future report, where they're just openly admitting their job is to destroy as many homes as possible for the Israeli military.
2: And they get paid per
6: home. They're being paid per home like mercenaries. And, you know, some of them have actually been hit in FPV drone attacks, but no one in Israel really cares because these are like the dregs of society and come from classes in Israel that are, you know, resented or looked down upon by the Ashkenazi elite. So, you know, keep sending them in. It's increasingly a mercenary army, you know, where units are just being mixed all together and told to carry out as much destruction as possible. And it's not being... It's not getting the attention that Gaza got. But I remember also with Gaza, there was this kind of turning point where the slaughter got so intense. At first, it was it seemed like the turning point would have been the Al-Ahli Baptist Hospital strike, where the doctors at this hospital in northern Gaza delivered a press conference amid the bodies of those who were clearly killed in an Israeli artillery strike. And then Israel comes in and tells all the networks, we have video breaking of a Palestinian Islamic Jihad rocket misfiring. And they show some badly pixelated lights in the distance claiming and produce their own OSINT analysis claiming that's a misfired rocket, as though it could do that much damage at all. And that was it. Then CNN immediately kills its coverage. The New York Times walks it back. Everyone kind of walks back, and it bought them so much more time before the media finally decided to start. I think it might have been the New York Times article of doctors coming out of Gaza with X-rays of children with bullets inside their bodies, including their heads. And that was kind of like their effort to pivot a little bit. It always takes a few months before people are slaughtered before they pivot. So the alarm has not been sounded on southern Lebanon and on Lebanon in general. And I also think the concept of Hezbollah as a resistance organization that is defending a nation against an onslaught is just forbidden to acknowledge Hezbollah as anything other than a terrorist group in Western media. But Hezbollah clearly has changed. I think you put that question to Wafiq Safa, which is, you know, are you fighting a war of, is this a war of kind of like for the region, or is this a war of national defense?
2: They view this as inseparable from the Iran war conflict, from Gaza. To them, it's all one big war in which the Israel is basically leading the U.S. into a huge strategic error, which is the only way you can describe the Iran war, a massive unforced error.
1: Yeah.
2: Handed control of the Strait of Hormuz directly to the Iranian government and will likely remain with them for, maybe forever. Who knows? Barring some kind of outside action. Another, I think, interesting point that he made was describing the introduction of these drones to the battlefield, which is something that they said is really taken place over the past 18 months. And he described it as kind of the resistance's response to the pager attack in September 2024 that killed dozens of people, wounded thousands, over 1,000. And many of those killed and wounded, by the way, were not Hezbollah members. They were children in many cases.
1: And most of those who were targeted who were within the realm of Hezbollah were like reservists. They weren't even on the front lines.
2: Yeah. And there was, the Israelis had this kind of twisted explanation of saying, we would rather not kill all of these people. We want to leave them alive and crippled and basically to serve as a warning to other people. This is what's going to happen to you. We'll leave you disfigured and unable to get a job. The resistance response was the introduction of these drones, which have been a huge game changer in terms of asymmetrical warfare, especially given that Israel seems committed to overextending itself in the south of Lebanon.
1: Yeah.
2: I don't understand the strategic value of trying to occupy all this territory when they can't even defend their own supply lines. They just get blown up every day. There's another FPV drone video of, some Merkava tank or an armored personnel carrier or just Israeli soldiers themselves running out of the Portageon and getting, destroyed and blown apart by these first-person view drones. I think we had some of that video queued up, if not.
1: Yeah, let's watch it. So the real story of this war is the FPV drone, the first-person view drone, which are produced in workshops by Hezbollah members, and they're quadricopters that are strapped with a RPG, and they deliver the RPG to Israeli positions. And the reason that Israel's unable to do anything about these is because they're connected to a fiber optic drone that stretches from a fiber optic cable that stretches for miles. And by being directly connected to a fiber optic cable, it's sort of an analog solution, asymmetrical solution to Israel's jamming capacity. It also has this laser system that can hit drones. So Israel doesn't have anything to defend against these drones with, and they're just with almost complete reckless abandon hammering Israeli positions and also hammering the Israeli psyche, because the Israelis were told in November 2024 when Hezbollah signed a ceasefire after the killing of Secretary General and kind of like spiritual leader Hassan Nasrallah, that they were essentially defeated or at least defanged. And that's just simply not the case. And you have Israelis returning to going to like medevac into Rambam Hospital in Tel Aviv every day. And some of them are coming back in body bags. So here's a highlight reel someone, Ron Burgundy, put together, an account, Ron Burgundy, that I think really is one of the, I think it tells the story of this war for Israel as the war continues, which is that they're going to be ground down as they attempt to hold positions and maintain a buffer zone.
2: A lot of these are Iron Dome batteries too.
1: Some of them are Iron Dome batteries, or they may be decoy Iron Dome batteries, but they're definitely hitting Iron Dome batteries and radars at some points. I mean, some of those Iron Dome batteries are not being held down by cables, so I'm just wondering, like, what is the deal with that? But I've sped this up just because it's long. You can see hitting a D9 excavator, hitting like actual logistical positions of Israeli soldiers.
2: You'll notice that they've put up some kind of netting over top of certain areas.
1: And
2: which,
1: it does
2: as
1: nothing.
2: As far as I can tell, it only advertises their position as bullets.
1: Yep. You know, hitting those D9s, hitting the Toyotas, the smaller vehicles with an RPG can do a lot of damage. I know the Merkava has reactive armor, but you can see in many of these strikes, they're hitting from the rear of the Namur armored personnel carriers and trying to hit the undercarriage of the Merkava. So we don't see what kind of damage they're doing, but you can assume they're doing a lot of damage in when personnel is exposed.
2: Everybody drew lessons from the Ukraine proxy war. And the lesson that Hezbollah drew was that there is no real answer for a army that needs to move and operate as a standard army, not as the guerrilla fighters. They have no way, they have no answer for drones, specifically those, like you noted, these FPV drones that have fiber optic cables, which means they are immune to jamming and to electronic countermeasures. The lesson I think the Israelis drew was that we should hire a bunch of mercenaries and create our own foreign legion and find idiots from either, you know, Westerners who are bored, or more likely, I think, people from third world countries that want a decent paycheck and are willing to die to get it. But they've proposed, you know, 10 to 12,000 member mercenary army to come take the places of all of these Ashkenazi Jews that don't want to die on the front lines and don't want to die in southern Lebanon. So instead, you know, you get the sense that they're sending the Mizrahim, they're sending the Ethiopian Jews, and, you know, now they're running out. They need to find some mercenaries to throw at southern Lebanon.
1: Yeah, let's go to Peru and find a lost tribe in the Amazon, of a lost tribe of Jews, and ship them over. I mean, they've been doing that. No DNA test required.
2: In fact, specifically prohibited.
1: During the first Lebanon war, first invasion of Lebanon, there was this movement called the Four Mothers, and it was led by four kind of very upstanding Ashkenazi women whose sons had been killed in the war. This is during the 80s, and they managed to organize large demonstrations with thousands of people calling for an end to the war because so many Ashkenazi Israelis were being killed and they didn't want to die. You know, you watch the whole shooting and crying concept came out of that war, that, you know, we go to war and we shoot and we do what we have to, and then we come back and we cry about having to follow these orders, and we make beautiful art and songs and, you know, dark songs and films like Waltz with Bashir. Have you ever seen Waltz with Bashir?
2: I think, if I'm not mistaken, one of my high school teachers made us watch it.
1: Yeah, I mean, I could see that. I think it might have won an Oscar. But, you know, it's the ultimate Israeli shooting and crying film, which highlights the Ashkenazi culture of the Israeli military, which is sort of like, you have to follow this initiation ritual to be a Zionist, but ultimately you hate it, and then you just kind of move on with your life. And by talking about it and going to breaking the silence and delivering testimony of all the horrible crimes you were forced to commit, blowing children's heads off and so forth, and bombing homes, for that you expiate your sins and your guilt, and you're welcome back into liberal Zionist society. Waltz with Bashir presents the whole Lebanon war as kind of a dreamlike scenario, and Bashir referring to Bashir Gemayel, who was killed the Maronite right-wing phalangist leader. And, you know, it reenacts actual scenes that took place in that war, but it's all dreamlike, and it's only from the perspective of Israelis who don't really take a moral stand on anything. Beaufort, another film that I mentioned earlier, an Israeli famous film about the defeat of the Israeli military in southern Lebanon, in like after Operation Grapes of Wrath. That's another shooting and crying film. Breaking the Silence, its directors, they collect all these testimonies of soldiers, but they have no policy on refusal, and many of them are actually in the reserves. But they'll do tours of occupied Hebron, and they're like anti-occupation. So Israeli society is in a place now, Jewish Israeli society, where they can't even allow shooting and crying. Remove that whole class of people from the war. They thought they could do it with technical innovations and technological innovations like the drone. I mean, the Hermes drone came out of the failure of the first Lebanon war to reduce casualties and therefore take political pressure off this militaristic, fascistic government. They thought they could do anything they could to Hezbollah. And now, you know, Hezbollah learned this lesson, and the FPV drone has completely flipped the script, and it's a political problem for Israel. Shir Hever, by the way, is someone who's doing a lot of work I would refer people to. And he's a Israeli, or maybe an ex-Israeli, who helps lead the BDS movement from Germany, and is doing enormous amounts of research on the transformation of the Israeli military, the IDF, into a kind of mercenary army, which I think is like part of the downward trajectory of Israel, that it actually, other than its air force and Mossad, is pretty much in deep decline.
2: Yeah, and Hezbollah is only increasing its ability to target and to its intelligence capabilities, for example, are far superior to what I believed before I came here and before I spoke to Wafiq Safa, who described

0: which you can see the footage of it, this drone manages to enter into a secure compound, and it's basically the command center of what it seems to be like a forward operating base. And they managed to take out the commander of this unit. And they told me that they knew where he slept and where he rested. They knew his schedule, and they tracked him there when he was having a meeting with a bunch of other significant Israeli military officials. So for them to be able to obtain that kind of intelligence, and presumably they're going to be able to replicate that again, that's another issue that the Israelis, I don't think, have a real clear answer for. I have no idea how they are getting that kind of information. Perhaps they've compromised some of the Israelis' devices. Perhaps they're getting information fed to them through, you know, from Russia or China to Iran to them, kind of thing. Perhaps they have their own indigenous intelligence capabilities and that they've developed within Israel themselves. Who knows? But, you know, what is very clear is that the Israelis are more exposed to to attacks than I think they've been in decades.
1: Yes. And not just through FPV drones, but Iranian ballistic missiles have really punched some holes in Israel's fake Iron Dome, which we subsidize as U.S. taxpayers. Turns out the United States was doing the lion's share of interception or attempted interception because Israel needed to preserve its own munition stockpile, and the U.S. burned through its own stocks, which were supposed to defend against China or Russia, and, you know, the real powerful revisionist powers. But now, just a little quadricopter with an RPG tied to its belly has entered the battlefield and completely changed the game. It's one of the stories of the year. I don't know what Israel's going to do about it. And, you know, I haven't played anything from your interview with Wafiq Safa of Hezbollah because it's translated with subtitles and I don't like reading over it. It's kind of boring to hear me read it, but everyone can follow it. We've posted several clips. Everyone can watch it at the Gray Zone at our YouTube channel. But he previews some other, in his words, surprises. What was he referring to?
0: I sure wish I knew. You know, it wasn't clear whether he was referring to a new type of drone or another technological capability that they're going to unleash on the battlefield, or whether this is just, you know, political. So, I mean, I wish I knew a little bit better. I didn't want to prod too much because he seemed like he was being kind of deliberately enigmatic about it. If the FPV drones are any indication, you know, if I were an Israeli, I would be pretty nervous about that.
1: Yeah. It really is remarkable that the U.S. military, with its proposed $1.5 trillion budget, has been completely stymied by Iran. And that is one reason why Trump is moving towards attacking Cuba, just to have a win. They can't get a win. The U.S. has been defeated in a way that it has not since I can remember. I mean, the Vietnam War was a defeat. It was a real psychological defeat for U.S. empire, and the U.S. working class suffered enormously. Of course, it was terrible for the American population. I remember moving to Washington, D.C. as a boy in the mid-80s to a majority black neighborhood and seeing guys strung out on heroin in their BDUs from Vietnam all over the place. That generation was still being like killed off with heroin, and then the crack epidemic came and cleaned it all up. But the

0: U.S. economy didn't suffer. The global economy didn't suffer in the same way. The Iran war, it can't be contained in the same way these other wars were contained. It's something that the U.S. hasn't experienced, especially in the post-World War II era. I think it's a much deeper blow to U.S. global hegemony than Vietnam was, and certainly more than the Second Gulf War, which was another defeat for the U.S. Wasn't economically contained, and you know the U.S. elite extracted a lot of benefit, Halliburton stock, for example. So unfortunately, the Lebanese population is suffering massively. I saw Aaron Maté was around somewhere, maybe is finished with his last interview, which I hope no one watched because you were watching the Gray Zone. As charismatic and brilliant as Aaron is, but you know, if he wants to jump back in, otherwise we can move on. We're also hoping for another special surprise guest. I don't know if they'll materialize any minute. We're kind of flying by the seat of our pants today. Hoping they can join now. Yeah, here's Aaron. Wyatt, we're going to move on to some other segments, but is there anything else you want to add or highlight?
1: Well, I guess I would just say stay tuned and keep watching this space. I plan on releasing some hopefully pretty impactful reports in the next coming days. Hopefully we'll be able to travel to the South and witness this Israeli destruction campaign firsthand, and then hopefully speak to some of its survivors. And stay tuned to the Gray Zone for sure. There's some, you know, some other elements that I included in the document that I think you might find particularly interesting. There's a video of James Zogby talking about his meetings with the senior Biden administration officials that you and Aaron may want to discuss, because it's so revealing. It tells you everything you need to know about the origins of the Gaza genocide, the Democrats' repeated refusal to intervene, and then their cowardice. It's like they're greenlighting this genocide and they won't even look you in the eye while they're doing it. Unlike Trump and Netanyahu are kind of gleeful about it and accuse people who object to their actions. You know, Trump accuses them of being a Palestinian as though that's an insult. They feign concern for its victims and then, you know, press the genocide button anyway.
0: Yeah, that's why it was so satisfying to finally confront Blinken. It would, much more satisfying than it would be to confront Rubio. We're going to be hearing from someone who actually has confronted and challenged Rubio and is being targeted in many ways for that in a second. And we'll be joined by Aaron Maté. But Wyatt Reed, you're our eyes and ears on the ground in Lebanon. Really value the work you're doing and definitely stay safe out there. We're going to be hearing a lot from you and, you know, highlighting your dispatches in the next few days. So stay safe.
1: Do my best. Thanks, Max.
0: All right. Peace, Wyatt. All right. So we have Aaron Maté here and a guest coming in really quickly that we managed to, who managed to become available for a quick update on a situation we've been following. Aaron's been following, many of you have been following, but Aaron, how was your last interview with Mario Nafal, which I hope no one watched?
2: I'm confident that nobody watched it. Don't worry.
0: Great. Well, you know, you can watch it after.
2: Yeah.
0: After we're done.
2: Yeah. Same things I'll say here, just in a different YouTube page. Yeah.
0: I did an interview with Judge Napolitano yesterday, way earlier than I would have wanted to. And he led the interview with a ad for Lear Gold. And I was simultaneously streaming it to our channel at the Gray Zone. So I went into the editor to remove the Lear Gold ad. And I accidentally removed everything around the Lear Gold ad. So we have nothing but Lear Capital or Lear Gold. as my Judge Napolitano appearance on the Gray Zone. I just made that private.
2: That's awesome. That's great. I hope somebody screen grabbed that. Send that to me, anybody.
0: And gold is like going, the price keeps going down after it was up. So yeah.
2: Well, listen, I know our guest is very busy.
0: I'm very happy she's here, so
2: we should bring her in.
0: So quick intro, this guest is being targeted by the Trump administration for bringing aid to Cuba, for trying to save lives, and really for telling the truth on Capitol Hill about the Gaza genocide, about what the war machine is doing. This is a disgustingly cynical and sloppy political prosecution of one of the most courageous Americans, who's also a brilliant analyst, and we want to, you know, get her take on the Cuba situation. Medea Benjamin from Code Pink, welcome to the Gray Zone.
3: Hey, great to be on with two of my favorite guys.
0: All right. It's an honor. I know that your time is short. You're busy. Tell us, the news was that you and Code Pink were subpoenaed along with podcaster Hassan Piker for violating OFAC sanctions in Cuba. Can you tell us the truth about what's actually happening there?
3: Yeah, we heard it from Fox News, and I thought, subpoena, wow, that sounds really scary. And I was looking outside my window, going outside, peeking around, thinking, is somebody going to be there to serve me with a subpoena? And nothing came. And then a couple of days later, Jody Evans was looking in her spam email box for something else, and lo and behold, she found a letter from the Treasury Department. You know, you'd think that if they were really serious, they would at least send it certified, but they sent an email, and it was a request. It's not a subpoena. It's a request for information, but it still is a pain in the neck. It means we have to get lawyers. It means we have to put a lot of time and energy, because they're asking like 12 different categories of questions. You know, when did you go to the bathroom when you were in Cuba? Everything you did, every hour of the day that you were there, and not just you, I guess everybody, and there were 170 people. So I don't know, some ridiculous questions. They want to know everything that we brought to Cuba, all the transportation that we used to get there and when we were in Cuba, you know, all kinds of ridiculous things. So it's obviously an intimidation tactic, and we take it seriously, but it certainly doesn't stop us from doing the work we have to do, which is oppose what is really an unconscionable criminal policy that is literally killing babies, which we've seen from the doubling of the infant mortality rate.
2: Medea, one of the main talking points against you was that you guys stayed in a hotel that was supposedly off limits to Americans. I think I saw an exchange between you and Senator Rick Scott where he tried to bring this up with you. Can you clear that one up?
3: Yeah, that's so crazy because, you know, while when we were planning the trip, we didn't want to abide by these U.S. regulations because there were lovely hotels we wanted to stay in that were modest, that were inexpensive. But if you look at the government, U.S. government list of prohibited hotels, there's a whole slew of them, and there's only a handful that you can use. And in fact, when we realized that we might not have transportation because of the lack of gasoline, we had to pick one that was right in the middle of the city. And that's one we picked. It has to be one that's owned by a foreign company, and in this case is Spanish. Although I might say that more recently, the U.S. has put the screws on all of these companies, foreign companies that are working in Cuba. Now it looks like even those Spanish and other foreign-owned hotels, they're going to have to disinvest themselves of their Cuban holdings. So we stayed in the U.S. Approved hotel, and now it seems like the poor Spanish are going to lose their money on that one.
0: Because of secondary sanctions.
3: because of secondary sanctions. And, you know, Max and Aaron, you know how ironic it is that Marco Rubio says, you know, we've got to have private enterprise in Cuba. Well, when we saw a lot of private enterprise in Cuba was during the Obama years when they started easing some of these sanctions. And the other thing is that the pressure the U.S., the Trump administration is putting on Cuba right now is really harming all of these businesses, whether they're foreign businesses that were invested in Cuba. I mean, there's one company that for 32 years, Canadian private mining company had been mining the nickel and cobalt in Cuba, the Sherritt International. And now because of these increased sanctions that just came out about a week ago, they announced that they have to be leaving. So, you know, so much for promoting foreign enterprise in Cuba.
0: Yeah, I mean, Cuba has been open since 1989. It's just not in the way the U.S. wants, and it's the U.S. that's seeking to close it off. And I think, you know, since we got into this discussion, it seems like the U.S. strategy is to only allow an opening within this private sector, which starts with these kind of MIPIMES, and now Marco Rubio is trying to ram down $100 million of so-called aid that can only be distributed by faith-based NGOs and pumped into the private sector. Isn't that kind of the strategy here, is to sort of overwhelm Cuba with privatization?
3: Yes, but even then, the strategy is hurting the private sector. It's really impossible. If you're a owner of a business and your child gets sick and you have to go to the hospital, these are government-owned hospitals and they don't have medicine. So you can't be promoting the private sector while you are draining Cuba of electricity, of fuel, of pumped water because the water is not getting where it's going, the elevators are not working. You know, nothing is working.
4: You've been listening to Gray Zone Radio. In this episode, Siri Bulevant, a passenger on the Gaza Sumud flotilla, joined the Gray Zone to share his testimony of experiencing heinous abuses and torture by Israeli soldiers after the aid boats were intercepted. Max Blumenthal was then joined by Wyatt Reed from Beirut, who discussed his coverage of the war in southern Lebanon between invading Israeli forces and Hezbollah. Aaron Mate also joined to cover Iran, Cuba, Venezuela, and the latest in the U.S. To listen to the full live stream, find us on YouTube, Rumble, Instagram, Telegram, and Substack, and at thegrayzone.com. That's the G-R-A-Y zone.com. Thanks for listening. 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
5: Hi, this is O from Love to Bleed. This song is Human. It's the perspective of an angel whose wings have been clipped and he's helpless to help. And he's down with the

Since the earliest days of popular electronic music, artists have created sonic images of cosmic space. Where traditional instruments failed, synthesizers seemed right at home in the endless vacuum of the interstellar void. Exploring this vast environment led to a kind of traveling music of slowly changing rhythmic loops. Originally made on hardware sequencers, later on dedicated loopers, and now with software. Invented in Berlin in the 1970s by German artists like Klaus Schulze and Tangerine Dream, the Berlin School style was widely influential and still has descendants today. Extending the metaphor of cosmic travel, once you arrived at your destination, it was time to power down the propulsive rhythms and experience the awesome cosmic panorama. This led to a slower, quieter, beatless electronic music for floating in space, static and contemplative, the progenitor of chill. I'm Stephen Hill, and on this transmission of Hearts of Space, electronic meditations on space and motion, on a program called Cosmic Traveler 2. We begin the journey with veteran Arizona electronic musician Steve Roach from Molecules of Motion and Spiral Revelation, and then music by the Dutch-German trio Broekhuis, Keller, and Schoenwalder from Repelin Revisited and Yellow. We move deeper with a slowly evolving piece by German ambient electronic musician Michael Bruchner from Musicala, and then In the Deep Zone, a cosmic soundscape by Northern California electronic artist Jack Hertz from Time, and a piece by Rhode Island musician Richard Bone from Nibiru, Drones from the 12th Planet. Near the end, a floating world by Northern California electronic musician Christopher Willits and Japanese composer Ryuichi Sakamoto from Ancient Future. And we head home with music by Norwegian multi-instrumentalist Sverre Knut Johansen from Earth from Above. It's a deep space journey called Cosmic Traveler 2 on this transmission of Hearts of Space.

a deep space journey called Cosmic Traveler 2 on this transmission of Hearts of Space. We began with two pieces by veteran Arizona synthesist Steve Roach, first from Molecules of Motion, and then from Spiral Revelation. Then from the Dutch-German trio Broquise, Keller, and Schoenwalder, a piece featuring violinist Thomas Kagerman from Repelin Revisited, and sequencer-based music from Yellow. We moved deeper after that with a slowly evolving piece by German synthesist Michael Bruchner from Musicala. And then, in the deep zone, a cosmic soundscape by Northern California electronic musician Jack Hertz from Time, and a piece by Rhode Island ambient musician Richard Bone from Nibiru, Drones from the 12th Planet. Near the end, a floating world by Northern California electronic musician Christopher Willits and Japanese composer Ryuichi Sakamoto from Ancient Future. And we leave you with this music by Norwegian multi-instrumentalist Sverre Knut Johansen from Earth from Above. This edition of Hearts of Space was produced by Steve Davis and Stephen Hill. You heard program number 1185, Cosmic Traveler 2. 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I'm Stephen Hill. 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
1: Well, I thought it would be a great big surprise if after 51 and a half years of twying, I finally blasted you.
0: cut. No, don't cut. Let the cameras roll and record it for posterity whilst I give this Nimrod a Sir, you have desecrated the spirit of show business make-believe by using real bullets. Cut. No, don't cut. Now get rid of this thing. Take your little gun and stick.
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I welcome your comments and suggestions on the show, as well as any favorite music requests you may have or musical personalities you would like featured on the show. 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Well, have you heard of Danny Elfman? He is best known as a film score composer for such greats as Batman Returns, The Simpsons, Edward Scissorhands, and others. One of his lesser-known scores is one for a ballet produced for choreographer Twyla Tharp in 2008 called Rabbit and Rogue. Then, in 2017, came the Danny Elfman Project, which was a challenge to take the music from Rabbit and Rogue as the inspiration for a series of short films based on the music from the ballet. This week on Intermountain Classics, we will hear the music from this ballet and the inspiration for the short films that emerged as a result of the Danny Elfman Project. Then, in the second hour, we'll enjoy some rather obscure classics from relatively unknown composers, yet beautiful and worthy of our ears just the same. So stay tuned. There's lots of beautiful music to come. Stay tuned right here on Intermountain Classics. 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

I'm Tom Diskin, and this is Intermountain Classics on your community radio station for Red Bluff and Redding, KFOI 90.9 FM, and on the web at kfoiradio.org. And I'm so glad to have you with me. Rabbit and Rogue was the source material for a collection of short films that premiered at the LA Film Festival in 2017. The Danny Elfman Project, Rabbit and Rogue, was a contest inviting filmmakers to create a short film set to the ballet score originally written by Elfman in the same way as Disney's Fantasia. This is the reverse of how films are normally produced, with the script and film produced first and the music laid over the final product. We've just heard the opening introduction to this unusual and creative score, which begins quietly with the percussion bubbling nervously, setting into motion the fidgety pent-up energy that permeates the entire work. It opens gradually into a spacious storybook landscape, with the saxophone serving to introduce the second movement, Frolic. So here is Frolic, as performed by the Berlin Session Orchestra, conducted by Joris Bartsch-Bühl. This is Danny Elfman's Rabbit and Rogue.

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I'm your host, Tom Diskin. Thanks for listening. We're listening to music from the film score, Rabbit and Rogue, part of the Los Angeles Film Festival's 2017 Danny Elfman project. Rabbit and Rogue's gamelan bears only slight resemblance to its Indonesian instrument namesake, but still captures the magic our precocious little bunny captured in the introduction, running through the woods away from the dangers that lurk therein. Elfman uses xylophones to mimic the traditional gamelan to capture the flight of our furry, long-eared friend away from all the danger that lurks within.

So let's move on to Rag, sounding vaguely similar to the early 20th century music of composer Scott Joplin and others who brought the new jazz era to America. How does our little rabbit respond to the presence of this new rogue in her woods? Will she run again, or will she finally be calmed by the soothing chords of the smooth jazz the rogue brings to her?

And finally, as in all good compositions, as well as films, we must bring it all to a final conclusion. Does the rogue really calm our little rabbit, or does she run again in flight? It's up to you in your imagination, as well as every filmmaker who created a story from this most unusual film score. Here, then, is the finale, as Danny Elfman's Rabbit and Rogue concludes. I hope you've enjoyed this delightful romp through this most unusual film score. And if you're interested in seeing how some of the budding filmmakers develop this, be sure to go to YouTube and look up some of the film clips that are there. They are indeed very interesting. So here, once again, is the finale from Danny Elfman's Rabbit and Rogue.

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I'm your host, Tom Diskin. Thanks for listening. We've been listening to Danny Elfman's film score, Rabbit and Rogue, from the Los Angeles Film Festival's Danny Elfman Project. And as a final tribute to Danny Elfman, here is the Ice Dance and Grand Finale from Edward Scissorhands, performed by the Metropole Orchestra, conducted by Vincent de Kort, and the Netherlands Concert Chorus, conducted by Louis Buskins, with Noordie Heerlaar as soprano.

In this first hour of Intermountain Classics, we've been listening to music of popular film composer Danny Elfman and the LA Film Festival's Danny Elfman Project, Rabbit and Rogue. Be sure to stay tuned for more great music on Intermountain Classics. In the next hour, we'll hear some delightful yet somewhat obscure classics from relatively unknown composers of the modern era of classical music.

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I'm your host, Tom Diskin. Thanks for joining me. During this hour of Intermountain Classics, we'll hear some delightful yet obscure classics from relatively unknown composers of the modern era of classical music. Edward Alexander McDowell was a late Romantic era American composer and pianist, part of the Second New England School, known as the Boston Six. He wrote pieces for piano, songs, and many orchestral works, including a symphonic poem entitled La Mia, inspired by a poem of the same name by John Keats. The story goes that La Mia, an enchantress in the form of a serpent, is about to marry Lysias after Hermes transformed her into a maiden. Apollonius, a magician, then exposes the magic, and La Mia becomes a serpent again, and Lysias is found dead. A dark, mysterious theme starts the work out, with Valkyrie-like themes, robust orchestral colors, and delicate fairy and enchanted forest-like material, making this an exciting orchestral work that matches the drama and story of the original poem. This performance is by the Royal Philharmonic Orchestra. This is McDowell's La Mia.

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I'm your host, Tom Diskin, and I hope you're enjoying today's program of fine and unusual classical music. We've just listened to La Mia, a work by Edward Alexander McDowell, based on a poem by John Keats. Hedwig Christian was a late Romantic French composer. She studied at the Paris Conservatory with Ernest Jarreau and became a professor there in 1889. She won several awards for piano, counterpoint, harmony, and fugue, and would go on to write about 150 compositions of various genres. Her wind quintet is for flute, oboe, clarinet, horn, and bassoon, and is divided into two movements.

Hedwig Cretians Wind Quintet is a delightful composition for flute, oboe, clarinet, horn, and bassoon by this relatively unknown French composer. Maria Teresa Carreño Garcia de Sena was a Venezuelan pianist, singer, conductor, and composer. Born into a musical family, she became known around the world as a virtuoso pianist, often referred to as the Valkyrie of the piano. She wrote many charming piano works, including this one entitled Les Printemps. It's a lighthearted, a fun waltz, and a crowd pleaser. This performance is by pianist Clara Rodriguez.

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I'm your host, Tom Diskin. Thanks for joining me. Erkki Mellartin was a 20th century Finnish composer, conductor, and teacher. He wrote several chamber music works, including the string trio we're about to hear. Written in 1927, this four-movement work is very much a mature, well-developed piece. It's a fascinating work filled with rich and interesting harmonies, a thick sound, and lush lines throughout.

Eric Mellerton's string trio is an example of the lush string writing that has come out of the early 20th century with rich harmonies and full-bodied driving rhythms. Performing in this beautiful recording was Monomani violin, Victor Olaus Nygaard viola, and Vladimir Reshetko cello. Arthur Bird was an American composer, pianist, organist, and violinist. His Carnival Scene is a jolly work for full orchestra, which starts with the horns, followed by an oboe and flute answering their call, in a fun-loving, happy-go-lucky type theme. It's boisterous and cheerful, and even sounds comical. Here is the Louisville Orchestra, conducted by Jorge Mester, performing this delightful orchestral work.

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My name is Tom Diskin. 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

0: This is your last chance. After this, there is no turning back. 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You take the red pill, you stay in Wonderland, and I show you how deep the rabbit hole goes. Remember, all I'm offering is the truth, nothing more.
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3: I want you to imagine for a whole day, we were in stress position, handcuffed, and unable to go to the bathroom. Stress position all the time, humiliation and beating nonstop. That's the only way they talk to you. At one point, they put us in a cage. This is a, by the way, it's no way you can call it a jail. This is a concentration camp.
2: That was Haitham Arafat, who is just back from participating in the Global Samud Flotilla. And I know we've heard some reports, but it was worse than you could ever imagine. And so we will hear more from Haitham. But first, my name is Jim Wolgemuth, and I'm here normally with Harvey Bennett, but he's still on assignment in Europe collecting information about the viewpoints of people in Ireland. With that, we are both Vietnam veterans, and we're both members of Veterans for Peace. 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
3: My name is Haitham Arafat. I'm a Palestinian American. I live in Washington, D.C. I was born in Gaza. I've been in the U.S. for over 44 years. I'm a computer cybersecurity consultant. I had my own company. And actually, when the genocide started, I could not do any work. I had to basically leave and dedicate my time to stopping the genocide as much as I can. As a Palestinian, I was born in Gaza, so it was like we were in the middle of it. It's not like an option for us. So the genocide or the atrocities of the Israelis has not been or hasn't started since October 7. It was there for the past 80 years. Prior to October 7, there were so many different wars, and what the Israelis were calling it, mowing the grass. So every 2 years, they will go into Gaza and they just like slaughter a lot of people, kill, destroy. Then they take a pause for another year or so, they resupply from the U.S., and then they start again. However, in October 7, or after October 7, it was a different scale. And what we found out that the Israelis had this plan for a while, and they were waiting for an excuse. Maybe they helped in manufacturing that excuse. Some of the people or the Israelis who were killed in October 7, a lot of documented evidence says that, from the Israelis themselves, it says that they were killed by the Israelis themselves. So the plan was there, and all what they were waiting is for the proper time to execute it. Because they've been talking about felling the Palestinians for a long time. Hamas does not exist in the West Bank, and they've been doing the same in the West Bank. Look what they have been doing. For them to say October 7 that they were attacked, I totally disagree with that. And the reason I'm saying that, because any occupied nation has the right to defend themselves. When you are an occupier, you cannot defend yourself. You do not have the right to defend yourself. We've been slaughtered, killed, occupied for a long time. We do have the right to self-defense. When you see Ukraine, we're invaded by Russia. And what did we do? and the Western and the whole world. Oh, Ukraine has the right to defend themselves, and we supported them, and they were bombing Russia, and we gave them weapons, money, and everything. Why, when it comes to the Palestinians, when they do the same, they are terrorists?
2: Exactly. What, in your opinion, why are we anxious to support the Ukrainians and not the Palestinians?
3: There is a double standard, and this is what Gaza exposed. There is a double standard out there in the world. That's number one. Number two, the people who control your Congress, my Congress, are the war criminals who are in Israel. They control your media. There is a reason why the main media did not talk about the genocide, because the same people who control Congress control our media.
2: And who are those?
3: The Zionists.
2: The Zionists.
3: We chose them. It's clear, actually. It's the Epstein class.
2: Yep.
3: And what we have noticed is that the war criminals who are in Israel are protected by the Epstein class in the U.S. They help each other.
2: Mm-hmm.
3: The same. Two different faces to the same coin.
2: The right to defend yourself is in the U.N. Charter.
3: Absolutely.
2: So the Palestinians do have a right to defend themselves.
3: By all means, even.
2: Yeah. And so, did you start your activism then?
3: You know, I've been protesting. I've been active all my life. I've been always trying to educate and talk to a lot of people, even in the U.S. when I started here. I've talked to a lot of people in my companies, in my neighborhood. I always try to bring the issue of the occupation to the average Americans. A lot of them, unfortunately, did not know that. And the reason, as we said, because of the media. So I was active, never stopped. However, in October 7, the Israelis, when they started the genocide, they started killing innocent civilians. It was not a war against Hamas. It was a war against the people of Palestine, the people of Gaza. I've lost over 100 people of my family. And I remember 1 month after the genocide, I got a call from my uncle, and he was telling me, your aunt was just killed. And the reason, she was like a second mom to me. And I was in Gaza 1 year before October 7, and I stayed in her house for almost 2 weeks. We had a beautiful time. She was a very beautiful, she's 84 years old. She's an 84 years old. What threat an 84 years old can impose to the Israelis? They bombed their house at the beginning. So it was a tank shell. So it destroyed the second level of the house. They wanted to move to another house, which is about 15 minutes, but they waited for the morning. In the morning, my aunt, her kids, grandkids, babies, in-laws, it was a group of innocent civilians trying just to seek a shelter. A tank was at the end of the road. They saw an 84 years old, a baby, babies, they had babies, a mother, kids. What would he do? He would turn the tank toward them and press the button. Three were killed immediately.
2: Mm-hmm.
3: Two bled to death. The mother of the babies, she was breastfeeding. She was killed immediately. It was a struggle to save the babies because they were unable to go out of that area. They had no milk for the babies.
2: Right.
3: My cousin had to risk between the rubbles to go at a places just to see if anybody has milk for the babies. And then the killing started from there. Never stopped.
2: Tell us about the flotilla. Is this your first flotilla, and why did you join?
3: No, it's not my first. There were a couple of attempts, but this is the first flotilla that I make it all the way to occupy Palestine. And the reason I joined, because our governments have done nothing. They were complicit in this genocide. It's not only the U.S. governments. We're talking about even European governments, Middle Eastern governments. All of them belong to that Epstein class. And they have done nothing. They've seen all of these videos that you and I have seen that moved us. We've seen them kill babies, destroy hospitals, bomb schools, kill doctors. And no one has done anything. So that was what's happening now, is that the people decided to do something. And there were a few attempts to break the siege on Gaza. But we were unable to do it from the land because of the complicities of the governments around Israel. So we decided to use the water, the sea. And we wanted to do the biggest flotilla in order to, so we will have a chance at making it to Gaza and deliver aid and medical aid. There were two attempts. I will talk about the last one. So the last flotilla I was on, we sailed from four different cities, from Barcelona, Spain, from Italy, from Greece, and from Turkey. People from 70 different nations joined us.
2: Imagine
3: 70 different nations from as far as Australia, Chile, Brazil, US, Canada, most of the countries in Europe, Middle East, South Africa, all of them were on the flotilla. And they had one thing in mind, break the siege, deliver the humanitarian aid to the people of Gaza. What united all of us from 70 different countries, different backgrounds, different religions, different colors, it was a beautiful representation of humanity. That what united all of us, humanity. These people, they saw these atrocities and decided to do something. In our time, silence is complicity.
2: Exactly.
3: And for Americans, unfortunately, our government put us in the middle of this. They used our tax dollars, they used our technologies, they used our army, our weapons, our political leverage to protect that entity. So we, as taxpayers, unfortunately, in the middle of this, we cannot be in the middle or on the side because our government put us in the middle of it. So you either be on the side of justice or on the side of the Epstein class.
2: Mm-hmm.
3: And for an average American, if you disagree with the genocide and the killing in Palestine, in Gaza, please exercise your First Amendment. Say something. We have seen the past week in Albania, some of these Epstein people, they tried to do similar things back there. But the people of Albania, they flooded the streets.
2: Exactly.
3: We need to do this in the U.S. Everyone needs to let their voice heard, be heard. Exactly.
2: So which of the four cities did you sail from?
3: I was from the first city, Barcelona, Spain.
2: Okay, so you went the longest way through the Mediterranean.
3: Yes, it was 10 weeks for me. It was a different experience, but it was a beautiful experience. I got a chance to meet a lot of people. We sailed from the Barcelona. We went through a few storms. We arrived at Italy. More boats joined us from Italy. And then after Italy, we were going to go to Greece because there were boats actually joining us from Greece. And that's what happened there, which we were not expecting. Israelis came and intercepted us on international water between Italy and Greece. And we were in the search and rescue water of Greece.
2: Israel intercepted you between Italy and Greece?
3: Yes, 600 nautical miles from Gaza.
2: And their justification?
3: They have no justifications. But for them, they do whatever they want. I mean, have you ever seen, they bombed U.S. liberties. Have they apologized for that?
2: Never.
3: They spy on Americans. Do they apologize? Do they have a reason for that?
2: Mm-mm.
3: They control our governments. Netanyahu can give orders to anyone on of our politicians, and they will say, yes, sir. We can criticize our government, but we cannot criticize Israel.
2: You're intercepted between Italy and Greece. Did you keep going?
3: So at that time, what the Israelis did is that we were over 54 boats. And they went and kidnapped people from 22 boats. But they manufactured a jail on one of their cargo ships. It was like a concentration camp. They kidnapped 184 people. And they damaged the boats. They damaged the engines. And they cut the sails. And they left the boats drifting on high sea. They took the people, and at that time, I do not know what was in their mind, but it looks like I think the Greek government was coordinating. They are complicit in this. And 2 days later, we heard that they are dropping off the people who were kidnapped at Crete. It's an island in the south of Greece. We were excited. At least we will see our friends, our participants, our comrades. But then what we found out is that they dropped everybody except for two people. One of them is Saif. He's a Palestinian Spanish. And the other one, Diego, he's a Brazilian. He's an activist. And they took these two people from international water, from Greek territories, into occupied Palestine, and they were tortured and interrogated there. My boat survived that interception. So out of 54, they were able to intercept 22, and the rest of us were able to continue the sail to Greece. We waited there to regroup and meet and see what we need to do. The decision was, we will continue regardless. We will not stop. I think what the Israelis had in mind at that time is that if they damaged 22 boats that early in our journey, we will maybe stop. We will not do anything. We will be afraid and we will say, okay, you know, sorry guys, we tried and that's it. And they thought even by taking the two organizers, Saif and Diego, that also we will stop the sale. But the people of the world who were on these boats, they were determined to continue. And we decided to continue. So after the Greek boats joined us and Freedom Flotilla boats joined us, so we increased, even though we lost 22 boats, but then we gained another 11 boats.
2: Okay.
3: So they joined us. And this is just to let you know about the people who were intercepted, about the resilience of these participants. Most of the people who were intercepted and jailed, but put on that jail, when they were released, they came to the port looking for a spot to continue the journey. They did not say, oh, okay, I had enough, because there were a lot of them, some of them, they had broken ribs, some of them had broken nose. We had four cases of rape. Everyone said, I want to continue. And the people who were unable to get a seat, what they did is that they flew to Turkey because there were boats there hoping that they can get a spot from the other. And these are the people that are with us. So we decided to continue the sale from Greece. And at that time, after 11 days, when we about to start the sale, we heard that the Israelis released Saif and Diego after 11 days of interrogation. And the reason was the pressure that was put on them by the by Spain and by Brazil, because the presidents were actually talking about it in media.
2: Yeah.
3: So we continued the sale. We went to Turkey. At that time, we were able to join our comrades there, waited for 3 days for the boats to be fixed. Some of our boats needed some fixing. After everything is okay, we started the sail from Turkey to occupy Palestine. The trip is about 3 days. Sailboats, they're slow, 5 knots, 6 knots, you know, things like that. It's not a powerful machine. And plus, our everything was published. It was on the internet. We have a tracker on our boats. Our GPS is publishing our location. So there is nothing secret about our mission. So we started from Turkey to occupy Palestine. After the first night, we started seeing heavy drones activities.
2: Lots of drones.
3: A lot of drones all over the fleet. And we were over 50-some boats at that time. We knew something happening because that's what these war criminals, you know, they feel that they own the world. They can go anywhere in the world and they do their crimes and nobody dare to tell them anything. And I hope that changes. So we knew that they are monitoring us and they are preparing for us. So next day in the morning, we see three warships ahead of us. We're talking about, we are civilians, we have sailboats. And these guys, they deployed three huge warships and two cargo ships, military cargo ships, that they converted them to a jail inside, which is like a concentration camp.
2: Right.
3: And these two boats were manufactured in Louisiana, delivered to the Israelis in 2023, 2024, subsidized by the taxpayers of Louisiana. Not all of it was paid. We Americans paid for some of it. They used that to kidnap Americans and intercept and torture Americans. We were over 24 Americans on that flotilla. Then we saw these ships. We knew something going on. And then we start seeing the speedboats. So these big ships, speedboats come out of them with soldiers. and they started intercepting our boats. My boat, they came to us. However, my captain was good, so we went against the waves. Sailboats can do well against the waves. However, speedboats, they cannot. So these guys, they decided to leave us alone and go for an easier boat. So we managed to survive another night. We went west. The whole fleet tried to spread as much as possible in order not to make it easy for them. So we went west. And then after
2: So Haitham Arafat.
4: Which is reverse. Going away from your goal at that point.
3: Absolutely. Yep. So after we went west, we wanted to regroup, and we tried to see the surviving boats. So in my area, there were about 6 boats, so we got together. There were other boats on the east, about 4 or 5 of them. One of them broke down, so 4 left. And we had to see what needs to be done. We met, and we decided we're not going to stop. It doesn't matter. Even if we have only one boat, we're going to continue and see if we can deliver the aid to Gaza. We regrouped and we continued our mission, and we were heading south to Egypt. And they intercepted us actually before Egypt. They took us from our boats. They first tried to, when they came on the boat, they threatened us. If you don't stop the engine, we will shoot you. And then they boarded our boats. In my boat, in my case, they asked us to go at the front. And one of their soldiers took one of my friends who were on the boats, and they used a taser gun on their neck and asked them, who is the captain? And he said, I do not know who is the captain. So they went and put their knee on their chest and pressed hard. And then they teased him one more time with the taser gun. And they said, who is the captain? And he said, I do not know. And then I said, guys, I am an organizer. If you guys want anything, please talk to me. And they left that guy, and we continued the sail. So they took position of our boat. And after that, our boat, they sailed our boat. And what they did, they sailed our boat for about 2 hours to a jail boat. So that is the big cargo ship that they converted to a concentration camp. That's when they took us to. We boarded that jail ship. Once we boarded, there was an initiation to each one of us beating for the fun of it, for no reason. They start beating all of us. Some people got a beating more than others. I do not know why. They asked us to go inside. They had 2 shipping containers. You know, the shipping containers, you ship equipments or products or whatever.
4: Yeah.
3: They had 2 shipping containers with wet floor. It was rotten. Nothing there, and that was our shelter. Between the containers, there was a space, but it was very wet because, cargo ships, they move, and there was a storm, so the waves come and covers all the bottom, so it was so wet.
4: And it had to be hot.
3: At that time, it wasn't that hot, actually.
4: That's lucky.
3: Yeah,
4: That's the only lucky.
3: They sailed the boat to occupy Palestine, to a port of Isdud, and that's where is the torture started.
4: That's where the torture started.
3: I mean, that's the second stage of torture. We had multiple stages of tortures, but that was the second. Once we got there, these people, they had a system. They have a system of torture. They have a system of, I would say, a sick system. What I have seen there, I can't explain it except to say that these people are sick. It's a sick society. It's a sick system. Keep in mind, we had 84 years old people with us. A doctor. She was the sister of the president of Ireland. We had doctors. We had mothers. We had fathers. We had kids. We had students with us. We were unarmed. We were only delivering aid, humanitarian aid. These guys, they set up from there. They treated us like criminals, like terrorists. The way they were beating us and handcuffed us very tight. And they were, I do not know what you call that. They twist your arm and they put their arm between you and so you can kneel down. If you raise your head just a little bit, they start beating you. In my case, I have back problems. I have 2 ruptured discs. So I can't be kneeling down all the time. Every time I try to relax myself, they start beating me.
4: Where did they hit you?
3: they hit me on the head a lot of times on the head, so I can lower my head, and they hit you on the ribs. Mm. That's their favorite spot on the ribs, actually. I do not know why. And we had over 40 people with broken ribs.
4: Were you one of them?
3: No, thank God I was not one of these right. people who had broken ribs. I had they slammed my head on the concrete, so I had bruises on my head, cuts. One of the zip ties was so tight that part of my flesh came off. I mean, it's a sick society. I mean, it's a sick system. There are no words to describe them. So we, at the port, we went through multiple stations, one to search us, one to ask for our identity, so many different, and they were taking us from one station to another, and humiliation all the way between these stations, and they had fun doing it. There was a guy behind me. They asked him, where are you from? He says, Southeast Asia. And they asked him, say after me. He said, what? He said, say, I'm a fag. Repeat after me. I'm a fag, I'm a fag, I'm a fag. And they start beating him when he does not say that, when he stops. They went and brought their friend. He went and brought his friends. And look, and they start laughing. And they start beating him when he stops. Then two female soldiers came. And they were laughing. I was looking at it and I said, what a sick people. What a sick people. And that guy did not know what he was saying because they made him say it in Arabic. I understood that word. And they were making him repeat. Every time he stops, they beat him. We continued. They took us out of there and they put us inside a tent. In the tent, they put us in these stress positions. We were kneeling down. The surface of the tent has rocks. So when you put your knee on it, it pokes. Was so painful, you have no idea. And I think I passed out for about 5-10 minutes in that tent.
4: Wow.
3: The position, most of the people, they had their back behind them. They're kneeling down.
4: Yeah.
3: And if you raise your head, they start beating you. If you complain, they beat you. If you say, I want to go to the bathroom, they beat you.
4: We saw some coverage of Ben Gavir.
3: Yes.
4: Coming in. Were you in that same place?
3: Yes. And that's what I was going to say is that.
4: Okay.
3: All of a sudden, they start playing the national anthem loud. Repeat. You know, they were putting it to repeat. And then we start hearing the screams of the people. So what happened is that when Ben Gavir came, these soldiers knew what pleases this guy. He's a sick man. He loves to see people in pain, tortured. So the soldiers, they started beating us without discrimination in order to score points with that guy, with that war criminal. Many had broken ribs at that time because of that. And he was walking between us with the biggest smile you can see. I took a peek at him, and I was disgusted. And the people there, the soldiers, they just wanted to please him. He was there for, I think, about 5 to 10 minutes, and the screams were loud, loud, loud. They did not discriminate between women and men. They did not discriminate between elder and young. Everyone got a taste of it. And then after that, they took us to another station. They wanted to see what we have. They searched us for money, for anything, and they stripped us. They took everything we had. They just left a t-shirt, jeans, and the shoe we had. And then we were zip-tied all the time. That's when they took the zip ties and they put us in handcuffs, metal handcuffs. And they shackled us. The legs also were shackled.
4: You had handcuffs. Are you still having your hands behind your back?
3: No, this time they put it at the front.
4: Okay, in the front. And then you had shackles.
3: Legs, yes.
4: On your legs, on your ankles.
3: Yes, ankles, yeah.
4: Good gracious. Okay, we're talking to Haitham Arafat from the latest Samud Flotilla about his abduction, detention, and torture by Israel. Go on.
3: And then when they put that metal handcuff, they pushed it so hard that it was crushing my bone. I screamed. And I told them, it's crushing my bone. I can't. It's not like a zip tie. It's a metal. So once they push it hard inside, there's no way for it to relax. And I screamed loud. And they said, what's going on? I told them, I can't feel my hands. I can't feel my hands. And they came and they said, stop yelling, actually, at me. And he said, if you don't stop screaming, we're going to beat you. And I said, I can't feel my hand. Then he looked at it a little bit. He relaxed it, I think, a little bit. It was okay. Then the guy, the soldier, because each one of us had one soldier assigned to them, or one war criminal, I would call them, not soldiers, assigned to us.
4: Yeah.
3: That guy, he was holding me by the hand in order to take me to the bus. And while he was holding it, he pressed on the metal another notch, and he crushed my bones again. And I start screaming. Told him, I can't. Until now, by the way, I don't have senses with this part of my hand.
4: And so the part of your hand near your thumb,
3: yes,
4: on your left hand, that doesn't have any feeling right now.
3: Now, senses, yeah. It's getting better now.
4: Yeah.
3: And I talked to a lot of my friends who were there. Most of us had similar symptoms.
4: Yeah.
3: And it was part of their torture, actually.
4: Mm-hmm.
3: And then, I start screaming. So one of the guys at that time came to the bus, and he looked at it, and then he loosened it up a little bit. So it was okay. It was tight a little bit, but it was better than before. The bus that was at that time hot. Keep in mind, when we were at the ship, it was pleasant in that shipping containers because we were very close, or we were on water. Once you go on land, it's desert, it's hot. So they put us in this bus. They have it divided into cells. Each cell is 4, 3, 2, something like that. So my cell had 4 people. We were just like next to each other. We waited for the bus to move. The guy next to me, his hand cuffs were even worse than I. And you could see it deep inside his flesh, both hands. And he was complaining. He said, my arms, my hands, I don't feel my hands. And I told him, you have to say something, because if you don't say anything, they're not going to do it. He was worried if he says something that they will beat him. And I told him, it's either get a beating or you lose your hands. Because when I looked at his arms, his fingers and hands started to swell because the blood flow is not going there, or it's not coming back. So wow. All that started swelling, both hands. And I told him, you have to say something. And he started calling for medics, my hand, my hand, my hand. And we tried to amplify and scream with him. And this guy, they told him, shut up. Every time he says, ha, ha, ha, and they start making fun of him. That man started crying from the pain. He started crying. It was horrible. And they will look at him and just laugh. Nothing, as if it's maybe even if an animal there, probably they will look and see, oh, what's going on with you? Then they'll try to or relieve that person. They did not care about the pain we had. After about 30 minutes of crying and screaming, one of the female soldiers who was with us on the bus came and asked him to put his hand, and then they made it better. So they relaxed it a little bit. The journey to the next station, which was Kitsov Jail, was about 2 to 3 hours.
4: In a hot bus.
3: Hot bus. We arrived there, and that's the third stage of torture. That jail was made for the people of Gaza. We got a taste of what the people of Gaza go through. It was horrible. They start from the beginning, from the time they get you, immediately they start hitting you, they put you on these stress positions, and they take you like sheep between the stations, between the spots, the different stations they have. I want you to imagine, for a whole day, we were in stress position, handcuffed, and unable to go to the bathroom. Stress position all the time, humiliation and beating nonstop. That's the only way they talk to you. At one point, they put us in a cage. This is by the way, it's no way you can call it a jail. This is a concentration camp. It's worse than a concentration camp. It's horrible. They put us in a cage. This cage is 3 meters by 6 meters, which I would say 9 by 18 feet.
4: Yeah.
3: They had us there, and then they started bringing more people. So they had two cages like that. One time they bring people in my cage, and the next time they bring people on the other cage, depend on who's full who has more space or vacancy. I counted in that space one time, we had 80 people in that cage.
4: Yes. 80 people in one cage?
3: One cage. We had no place to sit. We were on the top of each other. And at one point, because we were like, you know, like that, and we didn't have a place. And keep in mind, when you're sitting and your knees are bending for a long time, it starts to hurt.
4: You bet.
3: So we started, we wanted to stand a little bit. The minute you stand, they are ready to beat you up. Sit down. There is no place for us to sit. They don't give a damn. You sit on the top of each other. I was in that jail for over 3 hours. It was horrible. They took us from that jail. Keep in mind, I did make it very short, actually, because the torture that we went through was nonstop. It was nonstop. After that cage, they took us to another place, and basically it was another big cage. It has bunk beds, and they asked us to take a pad, a mattress, a small one, a thin one, before you go into that cage. And I go in, and it was full of people. It has 40 bunk beds, at least 40 bunk beds. Every bunk bed has a person, and there's not enough for the people. So between the bunk beds, it was a square. So people start putting their mattresses on the floor. I go there, there is no space for me.
4: Right.
3: And keep in mind, no bathrooms all of that time.
4: No bathrooms, no facilities, no place to just wash your face.
3: Nothing. Nothing.
4: And how many days have gone by now since you were
3: 3 days?
4: 3 days.
3: Total 3 days. In that case, I didn't have a spot. So finally, one of the people who were on my boat happened to be in that cage. He was from Spain. He was a good man. He told me, let me see. He asked people to move here, move there, and just create a small spot where I can just lay down. I was able to get 4 hours sleep in 3 days. That was the only time. And this is the only time they took the handcuffs out of us. Next day in the morning, they woke us up. They started handcuffing us. Everyone, they called them by name. You have to go to the door. You go put your hands there. They put the handcuffs. We did not know what's going on. And then they asked us to leave the cages. And they put us in this stress position again, waiting for someone to call our names. There was someone there with a computer, and he had folders with our passports. He started calling us by name, one after another. I went there. He asked where he's from. I said, I'm from the U.S. He stamped a paper and put it inside the folders. And then he asked me to go on. I went. There was a bus waiting for us. And they asked us to go into the bus. We went in. So that was another small bus. It made into multiple jail cells. The back of it was the biggest cell, which we had about 18 people there. And then at the front, there were small cells, 2, 3, 1, or something like that at the front. But this is a small microbus. It's not a huge bus. And they had also 2 big buses. And we, at that time, we had no idea what's going on. Keep in mind, we had no access to the internet for 3 days. We haven't seen the news. We have no idea what's going on. And keep in mind also another thing that happened. They had a monitor in the front of our cages, the last one, and they were playing the victims of October 7th, the Israelis who they claim were killed by Hamas, as if we have something to do with it, you know? And they were putting it on a big screen. I do not know if these people are insane, if they are in touch with reality, or they are brainwashed, but there is something wrong with these people. They cannot, everyone is an enemy to them. And now I understand some of the videos that I have seen on the internet when they claim that they are the chosen people of God and we were selected or created to serve them. I believe when I went through that experience that these guys, they believe that. It's shocking. It's shocking how brainwashed these people are. Anyway, they put us on the bus. We were guessing what's happening. Where are we going? At the top of the bus, there were some holes. I stood up and looked, and I saw more buses ahead of us, more buses behind us. So I thought, okay, in this case, they are taking everybody from jail, but maybe they're moving us to another jail. And somebody was saying, no, maybe they are deporting us because they have our passports. Why would they have our passports? Anyway, we had no idea. The trip was about 3 hours, and then start seeing airplanes and an airport. So we knew at that time we were being deported.
2: So how long have you been back in the United States?
3: This is my second week.
2: Second week, okay. Because this just happened recently.
3: Yes.
2: You just got out recently. Yes. Okay. And so they put you on planes and they got you out. And where did they fly you to first?
3: To Turkey. So I think the Turkish government volunteered and they sent four planes to take

0: By the way, we just got organized the last flotilla. Before that, we were nothing. We were just a group of people on WhatsApp saying, hey, guys, can we do this and that? And can we collect, basically, it was just us, you know, trying to, on WhatsApp group, trying to see if we can do something to help the people of Palestine.
1: When you were organizing and you were meeting and you were talking, mm-hmm. did anybody feel confident that you were going to get there?
0: Yes, there was a possibility because of the number of boats. So initially, we wanted to have more than 100 sailboats. And if we reach the borders of Gaza with 100 sailboats, they would not be able to stop all of us at once. But what they did is that they did not wait for us to go to Gaza. They went to the Greek territory. They went to international water, and then they went to Cyprus, next to Cyprus, and that's when they started actually intercepting.
1: They realized your strategy and worked against it. What did your boat contain?
0: It contained medical equipments, medical aids, and food. Each boat had similar quantities.
1: How many of you were actually on the boat as a crew or whatever? What was your duty? What did you do?
0: Yeah. So each boat has, on my boat, we were 9 people from all over the world, from the US, from Malaysia, from Spain, from Switzerland, from Holland, from Italy. So different nationalities. All of us are volunteers. No one is getting paid for anything, from the captain, from the crew, from the medics, from the participant, from the organizer. So I myself was an organizer on the boat.
1: Okay.
0: An organizer just to make sure that people are getting along, you know, if there is anything missing, you know, in terms of food for the people, if there is any medical issues, I will be the one to escalate and get in touch with other people.
1: Who was actually manning the wheel?
0: You're taking turns.
1: Taking turns.
0: Yeah. So I did sail it. Other people sailed it. We had more people with more experience than others. But as I said, we were a team.
1: Nice. And pretty much that replicates what's going on in the other boats.
0: Absolutely.
1: And so,
0: we're talking about volunteers. Some of the people left their jobs.
1: Yeah.
0: To go and try to help the people of Gaza. Some people went there and they were working day and night for a month to prepare the boats, because the boats that we use, we bought them, you know, we don't have a lot of money. So we bought used boats, need fixing. And we had people, mechanics, we had engineers, we have electricians. All of them went there and tried to fix these boats to make it seaworthy. And people, before we started the sale, they were there at the port months in advance helping.
1: And they are doing this on their own dime.
0: On dime.
1: Now, you just mentioned you didn't have a lot of money. If somebody wants to contribute to the cause,
0: yeah,
1: is there a website? Is a place for people?
0: Oh, yeah. Absolutely. There is a website called globalsumudflotilla.org. It's a website. This is where we have all the information, the videos about the interceptions and about the activities. And we were actually live streaming our boats on the internet. So there is nothing for us to hide. Everything was legal. And we had international lawyers with us, and lawyers were volunteers as well, who wanted to make sure that our mission is legal. And they were looking at each one of our activities to ensure that it complies with the international law.
1: Okay, so globalsumudflotilla.org. And global, G-L-O-B-A-L.
0: Mm-hmm. Sumud, S-U-M-U-D.
1: S-U-M-U-D.
0: Uh-huh. Flotilla.
1: F-L-O-T-I-L-L-A .org. GlobalSumudFlotilla.org. Okay, so what's next for you?
0: As long as there is a genocide, we as humans, what do we do? Do we say, okay, you know, I'm going to go just take a break now or whatever? Of course, you have to take care of yourself in order to be able to help others. But we can't stop. If you are in a situation like this, would you want me to stop, or do you want me to continue until I help you? And that's what we need to do as humans. And this
1: exactly.
0: is what people think about this, what I found in this flotilla. The people, oh my God, they are amazing. We get along when we look at each other as humans, not as colors of religions or backgrounds. We get along very well. We have respect for each other.
1: You have respect for each other, something that Israel.

0: Israel, the Zionists, cannot even fathom.
1: Absolutely. And they were surprised. They were asking some people from Germany, from France, from Italy, why are you helping the Palestinians? They're surprised, like, you know, why would you do this? Are they paying you? And this is when I say it's something wrong with these people. Mm. They know humanity exists somewhere. And thank God there is good in this world. Not all are evil. And I do believe that evil will never win. Maybe for a while, but not for a long time.
0: Not for a
1: long time. Always good will win at the end.
0: Now, Israel has expanded its assault into southern Lebanon. Is the next flotilla going to try to make it to Lebanon?
1: There is no blockade on Lebanon. So people can go in and out of Lebanon. Food can go in and out of Lebanon. Gaza, there is a blockade.
0: Okay.
1: There are 2 million people in a concentration in a big open-air jail. Israel counts the calories on them. Everything goes in has to be approved by the Israelis. People cannot go in. Independent journalists cannot go in. People of Gaza, if they need treatments because they destroyed all the hospitals, they cannot go out without the Israelis' approval. They control 2 million people. They put them in a small area, which is, I think, about 40 or 30% of the Gaza Strip, and nothing can go in or out without their approval. I do have family. Keep in mind, I'm an American Palestinian. I still have family there. I cannot visit them. I cannot see them. Why? Because I need the permission of the Israelis.
0: Right.
1: And I was born there.
0: And you were born there. When did you come to the United States?
1: 1982.
0: 82?
1: Yeah, I was 18. So that tells you how old I am.
0: Wow. So you, a child growing up, and you became a young adult, and then you left. But the Israelis will say, well, we're going after Hamas and the terrorists. But when I look at what they're doing with the region, you can piss off a teenager and they hold on to it. So all I am thinking is Israel is cutting its own throat by continuing to do what it's doing because it is losing global support.
1: Absolutely. And we have to give credit to the people of Gaza for their steadfastness, for their resilience, because they exposed the war criminals. So if it was not for the steadfastness of the people of Gaza, and if the Israelis were able to crush them in few months, you and I will not be talking. The people will know about these war crimes because the media will never talk about it.
0: No.
1: They will be able to write history.
0: Do you see any positives now within the mainstream media? Are they doing a little bit better? Are you seeing any positives now within all the countries of Europe, which seem to line up behind the United States in support of Israel and their genocide?
1: Yeah, yeah.
0: Is there any, are things breaking through?
1: I mean, yes, I'm very optimistic. And keep in mind, when I said that I came to the U.S. when I was 82, when I was here, if you say you're a Palestinian, you're a terrorist.
0: Yeah.
1: No questions asked. That was this is what main media was able to ask the Americans or let the Americans believe. Israel is our biggest ally. Have you ever asked people when they tell you Israel, our best ally, why? They never have an answer for that. Yeah. They will not know how to answer it. Unfortunately, and I was surprised, and that's when I start talking to people, trying to educate them. Because when I tell them why, they just don't have an answer.
0: No.
1: They just repeat what was the main media was saying over and over and over again. So when I was here, this is what was the U.S. Everybody believed that Israel is 100%. It's okay, even though at that time they have committed so many crimes, so many killings. They invaded so many different countries with the help of the U.S. and Europe. But don't forget the role of Europe as well. Even though Europe is changing now, but they also were complicit in this genocide.
0: Absolutely.
1: And the whole problem of the killing or dismaking Israel where it is now, because they got away with so many in the past. Now, I'm looking at the young generation, and I'm looking at these beautiful people. You know, my kids are like, you know, my kids between 18 and 30. So I do talk to these people. They are our hope. With this generation, with these new Americans are coming, I feel we will be in a good place. This country will be safe. But as long we do not take their voice, let them, because they are not afraid. They are on social media. They've learned. They did their homework. They're not brainwashed. They were taught to question and logically ask questions. So, yes, I am optimistic. It is changing. Have you ever, 3 years ago, thought that in the U.S. we will be able to question AIPAC or say anything about them? Yes. Guess what? Now we have people are elected in Congress because they say we do not want to take AIPAC money.
0: Baby steps.
1: But that's what it starts, you know? Starts with that, because they were 100% controlling us. But now let's start slowly, baby steps. And I hope for all the people in the U.S., please, in November, use your voice, use your vote, go elect. We need people. What's good for the U.S. is good for the world. Vote for an American agenda. Keep our tax dollars inside the U.S. Keep our kids inside the U.S. There is no need for us to send our tax dollars to pay for other people while we have to struggle to pay for our kids' college, for our education. There's no need for us, for people who are in the 60s to do two, three jobs to pay for them, to pay bills. There's no reason for us. We have enough money if we stop sending our money outside for all the Americans to be comfortable and also respected. Israel is the most hated country now in the world. Unfortunately, the people, the U.S., the Americans are one of the kindest. But the image Israel put on us, unfortunately, does not reflect the American people.
0: And the polls are showing that it's just our Congress is so doggone slow in getting the word. I mean, there are just a few voices, Rashida Tlaib, AOC, Ilhan Omar, Ro Khanna. There's some voices, but right now there's still kind of voices in the wilderness, but at least now there's some voices. And if, you know, if Graham Platner can get in and if a variety of others can get in, that will help. What should people do right now? November is coming. This is primary season. What should people do right now?
1: I mean, let's talk. I mean, there's something that for the Americans to do, and there's something for the world to do. For the U.S., please, everyone needs to do their homework. We're not going to tell you to vote for this, for that one, but your agenda should be an American agenda. Vote for the person who will be best for your neighborhood, for your country, not for other countries. And exercise your vote in November. People who accept money from foreign entities and their loyalty is to a foreign entity should never represent us in Congress. Congress people who put the Israeli flag on their offices should not be in that office. That's what we need. We need to take our country back.
0: Well said by an American Palestinian or a Palestinian American. What else would you like to tell that I didn't ask or didn't prompt?
1: What I've seen and what my friends have seen, there were over 20 cases of rape. There were 40 people of broken almost ribs. We had people with concussion, broken arms, legs. People were tortured, people humiliated. What we have seen in one day, people, the Palestinian people go through for years.
0: Yeah.
1: We were unable, for one day, we could not even, we said, oh my God, thank God we went through this. To tell the people of the world what the Israelis are doing there, using our tax dollars. This system, sick system, the Zionist, made the Nazis look good. I've never seen an army in the world train dogs to rape prisoners. How sick can you be? How sick can you be?
0: I don't know how. Well, this has been fabulous. So we've been listening to Haitham Arafat, a Palestinian-American who was on the flotilla, the latest flotilla, and suffered immeasurably along with all of the people that were on the flotilla. And if we do the math, that's upwards of 500 people with all those boats and all those people captured and tortured. So, Haitham, we always end with a song. Can you recommend a song that you would like me to play at the end of this show that kind of reflects how you feel with regard to your experience and how it relates, and, you know, something that relates to what we've been talking about? Do you have a song?
1: Viva, viva Palestina, Bella Ciao, Bella Ciao, Bella Ciao, from the river to the sea, Palestine will be free.
0: Well, Haitham, thanks so much. Appreciate you. And thanks for all you've been doing and all you're continue to do. And let me know when the next flotilla is.
1: Thank you for having me.
0: And now, Larry Palestina by Kofia. K-O-F-I-A.

0: using live ammunition on a movie set.
1: Well, I thought it would be a great big surprise if after 51 and a half years of twying, I finally blasted you.
0: cut. No, don't cut. Let the cameras roll and record it for posterity whilst I give this Nimrod a Sir, you have desecrated the spirit of show business make-believe by using real bullets. Cut. No, don't cut. Now get rid of this thing. Take your little gun and stick.
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Yeah, Benny Lane, the man of constant sorrow.

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It's lovely to be back in Mansell. It's been a couple of years. It's a great pleasure to see you again. We hope you're going to enjoy the music. And the song we did a while back, you might like, called Double Vision. Here's one you might enjoy. Thank you.

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1: Well, we have about a million or 2 million more of them.
0: If we can get over the summer. Yeah. We'd like to dedicate this one to such a draggy scene that's going on. All the soldiers that are fighting in Chicago and Milwaukee and New York. Oh, yes, and all the soldiers fighting in Vietnam. We'd like to do a thing called Machine Gun.

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1: No bullets.
0: At least here.
1: No guns, no bombs.

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On drums, our percussionist, John Henry Bonham, Moby Dick.

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I'd like to thank Lori C. from Seattle area for her donation.

traffic jam. I hate to be late, hurts my motor to go so slow. 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
1: Yeah.
0: Okay.

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0: This horrendous explosion went over her head and slammed into the backside of one of the whales, and it exploded, and she screamed.
1: How can we ever stop the clear cuts in the forest if we're so effective at clear cutting one another?
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0: Conservatives are celebrating on the streets. Come with me. In Parliament, they read a letter that Robert Mugabe, the leader of nearly 37 years, who's been under pressure from the military, who's been under pressure from the people and everyone else in this country, has finally let go. He let go willingly. And just look at the scenes over here. They're partying in the streets, Brooke. 3 decades of under power of Robert Mugabe.
1: That's CNN reporting the scene on the streets of Harare on November 21st, 2017, the day Robert Mugabe finally stepped aside as president of Zimbabwe. Hello, Charles Collinet with you on Afropop Worldwide from PRI, Public Radio International. Ever since 1980, that's 8 years before this program first aired, my friends, Mugabe ruled Zimbabwe with a firm hand, and no one called more consistently for his departure than singer, composer, and bandleader Thomas Mapfumo. Now, as Zimbabwe approaches fateful elections in July 2018, Thomas's message to the country's interim leaders is clear.
2: If we are genuine, the youth of today should be given the chance to lead the country. This is their future. For 37 years, we have failed. When we started, I was a young man, but now I'm 70 years, and we haven't done anything to improve our situation. So I'm asking them politely, give the youth of today the chance to run the country.
1: Today we bring you Zimbabwe after Mugabe. We'll survey the musical landscape of a country on the brink of a bold new chapter. We'll hear from Thomas Mapfumo and Oliver Mtukudzi, as well as younger artists you may not know yet, and experience the sound that moves young Zimbabwe today, Zim Dance Hall. But first, one style of music that has endured through the entire Mugabe era and that still dominates much of the country is Sungura. This rowdy guitar-driven music is anything but political, but man, it sure has captured the hearts of Zimbabweans from independence right up to the present. The top guy in Sungura today is Alick Machezo. Here's a track from his brand new album, Jozvika Kure, which means they will take you far away. The song is Chikuru Kurarama. Living life is all that matters.

0: blast of Sungura music from Alec Machezo, just out in post-Mugabe Zimbabwe. Georges Collinet with you on Afropop Worldwide. Without a doubt, the biggest cultural event in Harare since Robert Mugabe left power was the April 2018 homecoming concert by Thomas Mapfumo and the Blacks Unlimited. Thomas hasn't actually moved home yet, but this was the first time he had played in his country in 14 years. It was a massive event, on par with Bob Marley's Independence Concert in 1980 and Paul Simon's Graceland Extravaganza in Harare in 1987. Our very own Banning Air was at Thomas's homecoming, and it's the subject of a new Afropop Close-Up podcast, part of Season 3. 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Here's an excerpt from Banning.
1: All right, the band is coming up on stage right now.
2: It was historic, all right. 20,000 people packed into Glamis Arena, an open-air stadium in Harare. The music lasted until sunrise, just like the old days when a concert by Thomas Mapfumo and the Blacks Unlimited was a near nightly event in this town. But as Thomas took the stage just after 2 a.m. on Sunday, April 29th, he faced a whole generation of Zimbabweans who had never seen him perform, or if they had, it was a distant memory. Following day, local newspapers would declare the concert an unqualified success with headlines like, Mukanya delivers.
3: Oh, it feels so good after such a long, long time. I expected it to happen, but finally we are here. By the grace of God, it happened.
4: It's been like a dream. I never thought this day would come, you know, after 14 years being out there, not at home. It's really hard. You really miss your friends, family, and the whole community.
3: You know, the welcome was so huge. When I got by the airport, I couldn't even move. People were screaming. The security had to protect me to get into the car. So.
2: That's Thomas and his wife, Venna, savoring an experience they'd only dreamed of in recent years. Both had lost relatives and parents while away and now took the opportunity to visit their graves and reconnect with relatives. Thomas's two daughters and brothers also traveled from Oregon, and two daughters from a previous marriage came from the UK. So the personal dimension of this return was powerful for all concerned. But the reason Thomas had stayed away so long was really political, not so much personal. It stemmed from his deep dissatisfaction with the 37-year regime of Robert Mugabe. As the sky darkened and the stadium filled, four opening acts performed, including a star of Zim dancehall, Winky D, also Suleiman Chimbetu, son of the late Zimbabwean rumba star Simon Chimbetu, and as promised, Thomas's only real peer in Zimbabwean music, Oliver Mtukudzi. Backstage, Thomas's backing singers were still rehearsing, determined to deliver a perfect performance. Amazingly, those young fans Thomas so wanted to reach did show up, and in big numbers. I spoke with a few.
5: You know, the thing is, I started listening to Thomas Mapfumo 6 years old. You understand? I grew up, people who were surrounding me were into his music. Those people shaped me a lot. I used to go to Thomas Mapfumo's shows when I was very young.
6: We're having fun and we're so happy. It's a concert we've been waiting for decades.
7: So you guys, do you remember seeing Thomas when he was here before in the old days?
6: No, we don't.
7: You've never seen him live?
6: Yes,
7: but you grew up with his music?
6: Just play, listening to other discs, we really love his music. We do. Yes, he has said everything.
7: Okay.
6: Yeah.
7: Well, good. Enjoy the show.
6: All right, thank you.
7: You're going to love it.
2: When at last Thomas and his huge band hit the stage, there was near pandemonium.

Wow, that was a concert for the ages. Be sure to check out Banning's Afropop Close-Up Report on Thomas Mapfumo's historic homecoming on afropop.org. Well, as we heard, a lot of young Zimbabweans attended that concert. They've grown up with hip-hop, dancehall, Afro House, and R&B. To them, Sungura is more or less country music. And Thomas and Oliver? Well, they're basically Dylan and Springsteen. Admired artists, but definitely their parents' generation. The big craze these days is Zim Dancehall, championed by artists like Winky D.

0: Well, Fred Zinde is my name. Music is my game. You feel the same? You join me in this game without a shame, without a blame.
1: Fred is a longtime music writer in Zimbabwe. He's followed the evolution of his country's pop scene since it was called Rhodesia. We spoke with Fred the day after the homecoming concert. He said he hopes Thomas's return will encourage young Zimbabweans to reevaluate the music they listen to.
0: I think that will definitely inspire a lot of young people. They'll have to think again, because this Zim dancehall thing, it's Jamaican. In fact, when it started, they just used to download digital music from Jamaica and put some Shona voices on top of it, and it becomes Zim dancehall. Now they're putting instruments, copying the same rhythms from Jamaica, which they call rhythm. Rhythm. It's a genre which has been borrowed from elsewhere. It's not Zimbabwean, but it's very popular. As you saw Winky D yesterday, he actually woke up the crowd to life, because that's the most popular genre at the moment.
1: Well, let's check out a new track from Winky D. Here's Boyangu, My Ideal.

0: Victor Kununga singing about the rural reserves of Zimbabwe. And before that, Zim Dancehall from Winky D. Victor was born in 1974 during Zimbabwe's independence war. He came of age with the new nation. And since 2004, the last year Thomas Mapfumo performed in Zimbabwe, Victor has released 4 albums of uniquely original music.
1: I'm fortunate to have grown up listening to the likes of Thomas, Oliver Mtukudzi, the Bundu Boys, a whole lot of Zimbabwean guitar bands. Yeah, I've made my own interpretation of what I used to hear as a young man, and I've fused it with the mbira as well. When I recorded my first album, because I wasn't in Sungura, people were a bit confused on whether this was in line with Oliver Mtukudzi's music, because I play acoustic. People quickly identified it with Oliver. Oh, this sounds like Oliver, but it's not. I didn't intentionally create an identity. I just churned out music the way I felt it. So a lot of people tended to call it jazz because it's not in any of the categories they've heard. When I make my music, I'm not defining it with any kind of audience. My children sing the songs. I've had kids that sing my songs. My music transcends right up to whatever age, you know? This is what has sustained me over 15 years now. So I've only got 4 albums in those 15 years because the albums sell every year, whether it's the one that I did 14 years ago or 2014. I launched the last one in 2014. So I'm working on my 5th album. So the music doesn't fade. I believe I'm doing music for the world.
0: Well, in this song, you can hear the influence of Thomas Mapfumo, an artist Victor reveres. He believes that Thomas's music is timeless because of its deep connections to Zimbabwean culture and history, and he finds proof of that in his own home.
1: My son is 14, and he wants to meet Thomas. Seriously. He's 14, and I sometimes hear him singing this music. He's influenced by the guys at school. But for him to sit down and listen to Thomas, I'm beginning to think, okay, there's something he's finding fascinating, which I need to find out what it is. He's listening to every song.

0: This is the title track from Victor Kunonga's fourth album, Kwedu.
1: Kwedu means where I come from. And I'm not just talking of home in the township or the suburbs, but I'm talking of home where my grandfather and my great-grandfather comes from. It's just a free expression of being proud of the heritage and the people and what got me to be where I am today, you know? So it's an album close to my heart.
0: Here's a fascinating instrumental track from the Kwedu album, Kubuda Ura. Check out the rhythms swirling through Victor Kunonga's mix.

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Victor Kunonga with a fresh take on Zimbabwean roots pop. 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Ja Preza and new work from Thomas Mapfumo and Oliver Mtukudzi. 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I'm Georges Collinet, and you're listening to Afropop Worldwide from PRI, Public Radio International.

0: name is Rudo Chasi. I'm an Afrofusion artist, upcoming artist. I play the acoustic guitar. I've been singing publicly for probably 6 to 7 years. I grew up in a church, and that's where I've been doing music mostly. But when I went to university in South Africa, I started to have other influences. That's when I taught myself this guitar thing and writing music.
1: We met Rudo Chasi when Thomas Mapfumo asked her to sing a song right before he came on stage for his homecoming concert. Rudo told us about her connection to Mukanya. That's Thomas's totem, the baboon. And it turns out, Rudo's totem as well.
0: Mukanya has always been a big influence. My father was, I think, the biggest fan of Mukanya. Mukanya would not have a show here in Harare, and my dad would not go. He would go by all means. He used to keep a briefcase with cassettes of each and every release Thomas Mapfumo had. And so for him now to say, come and sing at my show, I feel like it's the spirit of my father connecting in an amazing... I just don't know. It's mind-blowing for me, okay? My day job is I prosecute. I'm a lawyer by profession. But I'm not at all interested. You know, you're sitting by the bar and you're like, oh God, what am I doing with my life? But then when he gave me that opportunity, I just felt like this is it for me. So that's my Mukanya experience.
1: Well, as you can hear, Rudo chooses her own path, and that goes for the music she sings as well.
0: I listen to a wide variety of musicians. I take inspiration from local artists, but I am a fan of American gospel. The voices are amazing. So each time when I was growing up, you know, in these African settings, they like the Shona songs, they like what they're used to. I would learn songs by Juanita Bynum, with Yolanda Adams, and also South African jazz music. My goodness, they have brilliant artists, especially the female ones. I like the Liras, the Zama Jobes. So I'll try and do those vocal dynamics and what. And it's just like, people don't like that. The pastor will tell me, try and keep it basic, you know.
1: Here's a title track from Rudo's debut CD, African Sun.

beautiful voice of Rudo Chassi, a young gospel-inspired singer sure to make her mark in Zimbabwe's post-Mugabe era. These days in Zimbabwe, gospel music sells big, and it shows no sign of waning. Right at the top of the list is Charles Charamba and Fishers of Man. And I tell you, these folks worship to the beat.

Rocking Zimbabwe, gospel from Charles Chabamba and Fishers of Man. Now, if you have been listening to local radio in the waning years of the Mugabe era, here's a voice you surely would have heard.

0: My name is Mukutse Mukombe, aka Ja Praiser. I'm 30 years old, proudly Zimbabwean. My music is Afro pop. Here and there, I do our own Zimbabwean traditional music.
1: Speaking over Skype from Harare, that's Ja Praiser, one of the most exciting and popular singers on the Zimbabwean scene today. Just check out those voices.

0: Kotorine Wema, it's a Zimbabwean common traditional song. They used to sing those songs, you know, back in the days when they used to gather, inviting the spirit mediums and stuff like that. It's really super spiritual.
1: Japreza mixes gospel, traditional, reggae and pop to come up with a fusion like nothing else around. He calls his band the Third Generation Band. That's the third generation of Zimbabwean musicians and a sure sign that this is an artist who sees himself as part of Zimbabwe's future.
0: Love, peace and harmony. That's my major message to the people. I mean, we only live once. We have to enjoy our lives. We have to love one another and appreciate God. That's my message to the people, and I'm sure I'm going to see more of that.
1: For a guy who sings love, peace and harmony, it might surprise you to hear that.
0: I'm a big fan of soldiers, I can say. I love everything about the military.
1: Japreza has always worn an army uniform on stage. Well, you know, it was actually illegal, but these days he's been given permission. Well, let's get back to the music. This song, Ndara Bachaoya, is about both love and also the military.
0: The direct translation to Ndara Bachaoya means the big man is coming. She's talking about a warrior who went to war and then after a victory, then came back to see his family. So the guy is saying to his wife before he goes to war that you're going to face a lot of temptations because I'm not around. But keep telling them that Ndara Bachaoya, the big man, is coming.

0: Love That Spirit, Japreza, and the Third Generation Band, with their interpretation of an old United Methodist song, a favorite of Jazz Mother, by the way. I like that. We'll be watching to see where this guy goes in the new Zimbabwe. He's now working on his 9th album.
1: This album is called 1,000 Voices. My plan is to do a gospel song with school kids from different schools in Zimbabwe. That's why I'm calling it 1,000 Voices.
0: Japreza is not one to sing about politics, and that's no surprise given the time he's lived in. For most of the 21st century so far, free expression has been hard to come by in Zimbabwe. Just ask Cuthbert Chiromo, who worked with Thomas Mapfumo for many years and cares deeply about the future of Zimbabwean music.
2: All along, you know that if you try to do anything, the police, they won't allow you to do it. And the soldiers, they wouldn't allow you to do it. There was no hope in them to actually stand for the people. The people always wanted change.
0: But Cuthbert doesn't blame an oppressive government alone for this. He also feels that local media, including radio and television, has not been there for artists.
2: Yes, it's true. It's true because there's a big void. Like, why I respect Japreza? He stays connected with the fans. We like a lot of things, you know. We don't appreciate our own. Nobody has reviewed Thomas's music, hasn't reviewed the music. It's always about settling scores. Even like this guy I'm talking to you about, Japreza, he does great stuff. He's very creative and multi-talented. But the media is after him. It's how it is, you know. There are a lot of rumors about other people who want to be bribed and, you know. To be frank with you, in our schools, it's a very few schools where music is taught as a subject. So we don't understand music.
1: Yeah, that's media for you, because...

0: Keep an eye on afropop.org for an upcoming feature on Zimbabwean rock and heavy metal. It's a small scene now, but who knows, it may flourish in the years to come. Meanwhile, hope and optimism are much in the air as Zimbabwe approaches elections in July 2018. And Thomas Mapfumo has some advice for those stepping into the voting booth. It comes in a new song he unveiled at his homecoming concert, Chauya Chauya.
1: It's about the election. Sarawako means choose the one you love, the right guy, the man who will lead this nation to real freedom.

0: Meanwhile, Oliver Mtukudzi has also been thinking about the next generation. We caught up with him at an elementary school in Harare, where he took a question from a young boy about 10 years old.
1: What are like the pros and cons of being a musician? Like, what are the good stuff and what are the bad stuff?
2: If there is.
3: The bad stuff is drugs.
2: Yeah.
3: If you take drugs, you won't make it in life. And the best thing is to come up with your own song to touch the next heart. My definition of a good song, it's a song that one can use, a song that fits in your life. That's a good song.
0: Tuku's current band is entirely made up of young musicians from his art center, Pakaripaya.
3: Well, the youngest is 19, and they're all products from Pakaripaya Art Center. Pakaripaya Art Center is a facility where youngsters come and showcase what they can do. Not what they want to be, but what they can do.
0: Oliver has recorded a new album with his young band. It's called Hanya.
3: Hanya, Concern. That's the one I did with these youngsters. They surprise me each time they come with their own stuff. And I'm surprised. I've been doing it for over 45 years. But I've never thought it that way. So it means I can't teach them anything. I can only learn from them.

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0: During the years Thomas Mapfumo has been in self-exile in the United States, Oliver Mtukudzi has been holding down the fort in Harare. He was working with his art center and his new band. He's also found opportunities to collaborate with some of the younger musicians, even those far outside his usual style, including Zim dancehall star Winky D.
1: I look for a song that touches the heart. I did it with Winky D. It's a popular one, very popular. And I'm proud and feel very much honored with these youngsters coming up to do a collaboration with me. It's not supposed to be a dance song and forget. It must leave something with the listener, something that has got to do with his life.
0: And we leave you with that song, Panorwadza Moyo, Where It Pains the Heart. The song talks about death, asking God, why must we suffer the pain of losing the ones we love?
2: Ndanzwa merekurira Desi ya panyo watakundo fushira
3: Watakundo fushira
2: Dianu watungamira Dianu wafunga natichenesera.

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Banning Air, CC Smith, and Akornefa Achea edit our website, afropop.org. Our director of operations is Ben Richmond. Congratulations to Ben and his new wife, Julie, just married this month. All right, I'm...

0: PRI.
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0: 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This is Democracy Now!
1: Without the United States, there would be no Israel. Without me, there would be no Israel, because no other president was willing to do what I did. I've had a great relationship with Bibi, but now Bibi has to be more responsible with respect to Lebanon.
0: President Trump is pressuring Israel to stop attacking Lebanon after the U.S. and Iran agreed to extend their current ceasefire for 60 days. We'll speak with Trita Parsi of the Quincy Institute for Responsible Statecraft. We'll also ask Trita about reports he's under a State Department investigation that could lead to his deportation. Then, as SpaceX founder Elon Musk becomes the world's first trillionaire, we'll go to South Texas, where environmental and conservation groups have sued to block a land swap that would give SpaceX more than 700 acres of a national wildlife refuge.
2: SpaceX getting more money means the rocket facility getting larger, creating more damages to poor people's homes, dumping more pollution into the environment, onto our beach. The SpaceX IPO means a bigger environmental disaster for this South Texas community.
0: Finally, President Trump's name's been removed from the exterior of the Kennedy Center for the Performing Arts following a judge's order. But the battle over the arts institution goes on. We'll speak to two former Kennedy Center programmers who were fired by the Trump administration, including the renowned artist and playwright Mark Vimuti Joseph. All that and more coming up. Welcome to Democracy Now!, democracynow.org, The War and Peace Report. I'm Amy Goodman. We're broadcasting from Belfast, Northern Ireland. Vice President J.D. Vance says the Trump administration plans to release the full text of its Memorandum of Understanding to end the war with Iran this week, as details of the agreement with Tehran remain a secret. On Monday, Vance disputed a report by an Iranian state-run news agency that the memo would see billions of dollars in Iranian assets unfrozen while mandating that the U.S. pay Iran $300 billion for reconstruction costs. Vance said the reparations would instead be paid by neighboring Gulf states. This comes as the Israeli Prime Minister Benjamin Netanyahu's pledge not to abide by the latest ceasefire agreement between the U.S. and Iran. On Monday, Netanyahu made his first public remarks since Trump announced the deal over the weekend. The Israeli leader said he had no intention of withdrawing his forces from southern Lebanon.
3: For decades, I've been fighting Iran's efforts to acquire nuclear weapons. I can define this as my life's mission. I have upheld it till now, and I will uphold it in the future as well.
0: Earlier today, Iranian Foreign Minister Abbas Araghchi warned Iran will consider it a direct violation of the interim agreement with the United States unless Israel halts all attacks and withdraws from occupied Lebanese territory. We'll have more on Iran after headlines with Trita Parsi of the Quincy Institute for Responsible Statecraft. In Gaza, Palestinian health officials say Israeli strikes and gunfire killed at least four Palestinians Monday. Among the dead, Palestinian paramedic Mohammed El-Habil. He worked at Al-Shifa Hospital. His father says El-Habil was filling water containers on a rooftop with his son Musa when the two were blown up in an Israeli airstrike.
4: He was on the rooftop with his son. Why did they target him? He hadn't done anything wrong. They targeted him because he is a doctor who works at Al-Shifa Hospital. They knew he is a doctor, and they targeted him.
0: In the occupied West Bank, Palestinians in the village of Berqa say Israeli settlers tried to burn down a mosque with dozens of people inside during religious services Sunday evening. That followed a separate arson attack in the nearby town of Deir Dibwan, where Israeli settlers reportedly set fire to two vehicles and damaged several others. This is Yasir Rashid, a 92-year-old Palestinian-American resident of Deir Dibwan who narrowly avoided being burned alive.
4: I looked out the window and leaned forward. Suddenly, a person with a gasoline canister sprayed it in my eyes and on my clothes and lit the fire. The window caught on fire, but I stepped back and it did not get to me, thank God.
0: A Palestinian-American 20-year-old woman has been imprisoned by Israel for about 2 weeks. On June 2nd, Israeli soldiers broke down the door of Sana Safi's family home in the occupied West Bank and took her in the middle of the night. Safi's a psychology student at Berzeit University in the occupied West Bank. The Guardian reports at least three other students at Berzeit have also been detained, including a member of the Palestinian women's national soccer team. Safi's family's raised concerns, saying she has a chronic medical condition that needs treatment. Several U.S. lawmakers, including Maryland Senator Chris Van Hollen, have demanded Safi's release. In Russia, the Moscow oil refinery erupted in flames today following a long-range Ukrainian drone attack targeting energy infrastructure. The refinery normally provides nearly half of fuel supply to Russia's capital city. The attack followed deadly Russian strikes across Ukraine over the weekend and came one day after Ukraine officially began negotiations in Luxembourg to join the European Union, a years-long process that will require Kyiv to commit to political reforms. Ukrainian President Volodymyr Zelensky has joined leaders of the U.S. and its allies for closed-door meetings on Russia's war in Ukraine as the G7 holds its annual summit in the French town of Evian-les-Bains. President Trump arrived at the talks Monday. Also on the agenda, trade tensions and the U.S. and Israeli wars on Iran and Lebanon. In Pennsylvania, the Allegheny County Medical Examiner's Office has ruled Haitian asylum seeker Daphne Michelle's death a homicide after she was found lying cold and unresponsive at a Pittsburgh bus stop where ICE had left her days earlier. A statement released by the Allegheny County Medical Examiner read, quote, "The opinion of the forensic pathologist in this case is that Ms. Michelle was a vulnerable adult suffering from untreated severe mental health issues and a significant language barrier when she was released from federal custody February 27th, unquote. Immigration attorney Joseph Patrick Murphy represents Michelle's family. He spoke with CBS Pittsburgh.
5: She had mental challenges. She was arrested for, at one point, screaming at imaginary people, and they knew this. They just dumped her in a bus shelter. Language barrier, educational barrier, and psychiatric barrier, and left her to fend for herself. The bus shelter, she never figured out how to leave. She sat there for days and ultimately froze to death.
0: An immigrant from Belize and leading organizer of an ongoing hunger strike at the Adelanto ICE jail in California has reportedly been deported. The Immigrant Defenders Law Center says Kayan Shaquille Suazo was transferred to various detention facilities in Texas and Louisiana without notice before being deported in what advocates believe is retaliation for his organizing. His deportation came just days after Suazo spoke out about inhumane conditions at Adelanto with members of Congress and his legal team. The Adelanto ICE jail is operated by the for-profit private prison company Geo Group, which also runs the Delaney Hall ICE jail in Newark, New Jersey, where a labor and hunger strike led by detained immigrants reportedly continues after nearly a month. In Indiana, over 150 people gathered outside the Clay County Jail for an interfaith vigil demanding the release of Salah Sassour, the president of the Islamic Society of Milwaukee, a revered Palestinian community leader. Sassour has been held at the jail for over 2 months. The vigil Sunday was attended by Jewish community members, Muslim leaders, and members of Sassour's family, including his eldest son, Karim. This is Rachel Ida Buff, writer, organizer, and historian at the University of Wisconsin, Milwaukee.
6: Since they kidnapped him on March 30th, Salah has been in that detention center in the Clay County Jail. He has been denied his medical and religious rights. Salah is a type 2 diabetic. He needs to test his blood every day. They let him test monthly at best. He has lost 30 pounds in detention, and he is very ill. He has asked for a prayer rug and had it taken away. When he asked for a Quran, he was offered a Bible. When he's asked for healthy food, they have offered him pork rinds, which is just cruelty in action.
0: White House officials last year debated whether to suspend habeas corpus rights for immigrants and asylum seekers as President Trump looked for ways to bypass judges in deportation cases. That's according to the New York Times, which reports White House Staff Secretary Will Scharf wrote a secret memo to Susie Wiles, chief of staff, outlining his opposition to a plan by senior Trump advisor Stephen Miller to suspend the rights of immigrants to challenge their deportations in court. The New York Times also reported Vice President J.D. Vance pushed to invoke the Insurrection Act in January, just days after federal immigration agents in Minnesota shot and killed the intensive care nurse Alex Preti. The revelations draw from reporting by New York Times reporters Maggie Haberman and Jonathan Swan in their forthcoming book titled Regime Change: Inside the Imperial Presidency of Donald Trump. The United Kingdom will ban children under the age of 16 from accessing social media platforms, including Facebook, Instagram, TikTok, X, and YouTube, to protect them from harmful content. The restrictions were announced Monday by British Prime Minister Keir Starmer.
7: It will make a huge difference. It will make our children safer. It will make our children happier. It will give them more time, more security, more freedom to grow up. More opportunity.
0: Britain joins Australia, which last year became the first country in the world to impose a ban on social media for children under 16. Meanwhile, over a dozen other countries, including France and Denmark, are weighing legislation that would restrict children's access to social media websites and apps. In more news from Britain, an appeals court has ruled the British government acted lawfully when it banned the group Palestine Action under its Terrorism Act. More than 3,000 activists have been arrested since the ban was imposed in July of last year, according to Al Jazeera. Amnesty International UK said on social media, quote, "The banning of Palestine Action as a terrorist organization is a grave misuse of counterterrorism powers with serious consequences for human rights," unquote. To see our coverage of Palestine Action, go to democracynow.org. And the South African jazz musician and pianist Abdullah Ibrahim has died at the age of 91. Ibrahim was born to parents of mixed ethnic descent in the 30s, Cape Town, South Africa, and made his professional debut as Dollar Brand at the age of 15. Over the decades, he went on to produce more than 70 records. Ibrahim's best-known work is Manenberg, recorded in 1974, a major anti-apartheid anthem that reportedly inspired Nelson Mandela during his long imprisonment. Ibrahim performed at Mandela's 1994 inauguration as South Africa's first black president. Mandela reportedly referred to him as our Mozart. And those are some of the headlines. This is Democracy Now!, democracynow.org, The War and Peace Report. I'm Amy Goodman in Belfast, Northern Ireland, with Juan Gonzalez in Chicago. Hi, Juan.
8: Hi, Amy, and welcome to all of our listeners and viewers across the country and around the world.
0: Donald Trump is meeting with world leaders at the G7 summit in France, with much of the world's focus on Iran. On Sunday, the U.S. and Iran signed a framework agreement extending the ceasefire by 60 days. Iran's agreed to reopen the Strait of Hormuz, while the U.S. will lift its naval blockade. The text of the agreement, though, has not yet been released. According to Iran, the deal calls for a permanent and immediate cessation of hostilities on all fronts, including in Lebanon. But Israel, which is not a party to the agreement, says it plans to keep troops in parts of southern Lebanon. Earlier today, President Trump spoke about Israel at the G7.
1: We've had a very effective relationship. Without the United States, there would be no Israel. Without me, there would be no Israel, because no other president was willing to do what I did. I've had a great relationship with Bibi, but now Bibi has to be more responsible with respect to Lebanon. Now, I'm not happy with the way Israel has handled themselves with Lebanon and with Hezbollah. They should have been able to do the job faster. It just goes on forever. And when that happens, it throws a negative light on the big deal, and that's the deal with Iran.
0: We're joined now by Trita Parsi, Executive Vice President of the Quincy Institute for Responsible Statecraft. He was in the news himself last week after the right-wing online outlet, The Free Press, published an article claiming the State Department's opened a probe into Trita Parsi that could lead to his deportation. The Free Press was founded by Barry Weiss, who's now editor-in-chief of CBS News. We'll talk more about that in a moment, but let's begin with the U.S.-Iran agreement. Trita, your latest article is headlined, "The Next 72 Hours Will Tell Us Whether Israel Plans to Kill Trump's Peace." Explain.
9: As we have seen, the Israelis did everything they could last minute to make sure that the deal would collapse by escalating matters and going into Beirut itself. There had been skirmishes between Hezbollah and Israel for the days prior to that. At the end of the day, the Israelis are invading Lebanon, of course, so that's not necessarily surprising, but both sides have managed to keep it at a level in which there wouldn't be any major escalation and no violation of the red line that both Iran and the United States had put forward, which was no more attacks on Beirut. But just hours before there was supposed to be a signing or an electronic signing of this agreement, the Israelis struck at Beirut, which is part of the reason why Trump now for several days have been lashing out at the Israelis, because it's very clear to him ultimately now that the Israelis are trying to destroy this deal, and they will continue to try. They did so with the Obama deal. They will do so with this one as well, and it will require persistent, consistent pressure by Trump on the Israelis in order to hold them back.
8: Trump is now over in Europe at the G7 meeting. European leaders are facing increasing opposition among their own people to the continued wars. Israel's war on Gaza. 2 million Italians went on a general strike in support in solidarity with Palestine last fall. A 24-hour general strike in Italy just less than a month ago on May 18th. What do you sense is happening among the European governments?
9: Well, the European governments are under tremendous pressure from their own populations because they're pursuing foreign policies, at least when it comes to Gaza, but also to a certain extent other places that are just not in line with what the publics there want. They're tired of these wars. They don't want to see the support for a genocide, even in countries such as Germany that has been so supportive of Israel beyond any other European state. The public is 60-65% plus in opposition to Israel's handling on all of this. And at the same time, you have this tension with the United States that is going its own ways, and the Europeans finally realizing that they have to have far more strategic autonomy than they have had before. They have put all of their eggs in the American security basket, made themselves so dependent on the United States, so dependent on NATO, that they have lost the ability to pursue an independent path that in many ways actually was good for the United States itself. The Germany of 2003 that stood up against the Iraq war, that spoke out against it, led the opposition to that war, is a Europe that the United States needs, because we do tend to have bad ideas over here every once in a while, and we need a partner that can tell us that this is not a path we should take. But Europe has lost that ability. It's made itself so dependent on the United States that it has no longer the maneuver ability to push back. And this is something that the European publics ultimately are not happy about, because they're seeing the consequences of that vacillation of Europe as a continent.
8: And what do you make of the continuing disagreements voiced publicly between the Iranian government and the U.S. government over what this deal entails? And it's supposedly going to be about a 2-page memorandum, which obviously can't deal with all the complexity of a deal of this type.
9: Look, both sides are going to try to frame this as a win. And I think both sides also have media apparatuses in their countries that have put forward versions of this deal that may not be actually accurate. I do suspect that some of the hardline media in Iran has actually put forward ideas or versions of this deal that are not the accurate ones, in order to make sure that the expectations are exaggerated so that the final meet never meets them. But this is a way because of the effort from the hardliners in Iran to sabotage it, and we have similar problems here in the United States as well. But this is being compounded by the fact that the actual text is not released. As long as you don't have an official text that is released, there is going to be speculation that gives opportunities for those who want to sabotage it to do exactly that.
0: Trita, you wrote a book, Losing an Enemy, Obama, Iran, and the Triumph of Diplomacy, about the Iran deal that Obama struck. Can you talk about whether there's any real difference between what is agreed about now and back then in 2015?
9: Again, we don't know the details yet to be able to make an accurate estimation of what the differences and similarities are. I suspect that there will be plenty of similarities and some differences as well. If, for instance, the deal does contain the same elements that was on the table back in February before the war, when the Omanis were mediating this issue, then there are going to be some elements that are frankly going to be stronger than the JCPOA. For instance, that the Iranians would not be stockpiling any enriched uranium at all, and they would potentially even pause enrichment for several years. The JCPOA did not contain that. On the other hand, the JCPOA had remarkable inspections regimes. We don't know what inspections regime this deal will have because the IEA has not been involved in these negotiations. In the JCPOA, they were deeply, deeply involved. Another very interesting difference that I think we already now can see, at least rhetorically, is that the Obama administration was very careful only to sell that deal as a nuclear agreement. They never tried to point to a possibility of a better future between the U.S. and Iran, a better relationship, a transformation of that relationship. If it were to happen, it would be an added bonus, but not something that was at the center of the deal, or not even something that was designed to be the ambition of the deal. The Trump administration has done this completely reversely. They're going out there and very ferociously arguing that this can be a peace deal, that this can be a full transformation, not just of U.S.-Iran relations, but the entire regional context as well. Now, whether they have the political power and capital and means to make real out of that promise remains to be seen. But it is an ambition that the Obama administration did not even express, and it never even called their deal a peace deal. And in some ways, I think this is a positive development because we do need to finally get over this U.S.-Iran enmity. Otherwise, if this continues, but it just has a nuclear component to it, that enmity eventually is going to lead to either the collapse of that nuclear deal or some other form of confrontation between the two countries. And I think it would be better for both states if they actually could put that enmity behind them.
0: Trita, I also want to ask you about the recent Free Press article headlined, Will the U.S. Deport Trita Parsi? The outlet claimed the Trump administration's weighing whether to revoke your green card. You've described it as a hit piece designed to trigger your deportation. Of course, Free Press, founded by Barry Weiss, who's now the editor-in-chief of CBS News.
9: Yeah, thank you, Amy, for allowing me to correct the record on this one. I wrote about it on my Substack as well afterwards. Only hours after this hit piece came out, the State Department itself took the unusual move of coming out and denying it and saying that they have no plans to deport me, at least not for now, they said. So there was a caveat there. But nevertheless, this was a very unusual move because usually the State Department doesn't comment on these things at all. But I think what happened, and this is my theory, I don't have smoking gun evidence for it, but I do believe that there were elements inside the State Department that wanted to move in this direction. They had been pressured by people like Laura Loomer for months now, tweeting that they should be deporting me. And they thought that this hit piece would help move things forward. But I think, frankly, it backfired because not only was there a major backlash publicly against this, there was also opposition within the Trump administration against this move. And it's part of the reason why the State Department came out so quickly and so unusually to deny this.
0: Trita Parsi, thanks so much for being with us, Executive Vice President of the Quincy Institute for Responsible Statecraft. We'll link to your Substack article headlines, So They Tried to Deport Me. Up next, as SpaceX founder Elon Musk becomes the world's first trillionaire, we'll go to South Texas, where environmental groups have sued to block a land swap that would give SpaceX more than 700 acres of a national wildlife refuge. Stay with us.

0: Minimum Wage by Laura Mary Carter. This is Democracy Now!, democracynow.org. I'm Amy Goodman in Belfast, Northern Ireland. Juan Gonzalez is in Chicago. On Friday, Elon Musk became the world's first trillionaire as his spaceflight, internet, satellite, social media, and AI conglomerate SpaceX went public in the largest IPO in stock market history. Musk formed SpaceX in 2002 with a goal of colonizing Mars. The company's based in South Texas in a city controlled by Elon Musk known as Starbase, which SpaceX has used for rocket launches since 2014. Environmental and conservation groups recently filed a federal lawsuit seeking to block a land swap that would give SpaceX more than 700 acres of a national wildlife refuge in South Texas. We go now to Becca Hinojosa, co-founder of the South Texas Environmental Justice Network, part of the lawsuit against the U.S. Fish and Wildlife Service, which approved the land swap. Becca, thanks so much for joining us from South Texas. Explain what this lawsuit is all about.
1: Good morning. Thank you so much for having me on Democracy Now! Last week, we were a part of a coalition that filed a lawsuit to block the U.S. Fish and Wildlife Service from giving SpaceX and Elon Musk more than 700 acres of public land to expand the dangerous rocket facility and to continue their unnecessary rocket launches. The lawsuit was filed by Center for Biological Diversity. And let me make it clear, SpaceX built its massive facility and company town called Starbase on top of wetlands and in the middle of a major wildlife corridor. This was a pristine beach that's next to thousands of acres of protected wildlife habitat for threatened and endangered species like the ocelot, the oblomato falcon, sea turtles, and migratory birds. There should never be a SpaceX rocket facility or any kind of industrial facility in this area. SpaceX has already burned down dozens of acres of wildlife habitat, is dumping polluted water on our beach, has sent rocket debris into communities in Mexico, and these rocket launches have disrupted numerous airplane flights over the years. We've been outspoken about the dangers and risks of SpaceX in our community for, you know, over 10 years now, and we will continue to do so.
2: And Becca, if you could talk a little bit more about these, especially these rocket explosions. We're talking about an area of the United States, the Rio Grande Valley of Texas, that's overwhelmingly Latino and Mexican-American, includes some of the poorest counties in the country, and then yet they're being subjected to these environmental impacts.
1: That's correct. My community is majority Latin, brown, indigenous, mostly an immigrant community. Right now, Musk is testing his Starship Super Heavy rocket, the largest rocket in human history, in our community. Elon Musk is using our impoverished community as his laboratory to blow up dangerous experimental SpaceX rockets. And truthfully, his rocket testing sounds like a bomb going off. I can hear the sonic booms. I can feel the earthquakes in my apartment about 20 miles away from the launch pad. What it feels like is this SpaceX rocket testing is like Elon Musk bombing us.
2: And could you talk a little more about this city he's created, Starbase, basically for his employees?
1: Yes. Yeah, so last year, Elon Musk established his own company town on our beach called Starbase, where those in charge of Starbase have direct ties to SpaceX. It's clear that Starbase is acting only in the interests of SpaceX. For example, SpaceX will buy land and Starbase will annex it. And Starbase, Elon Musk's company town, has essentially militarized our pristine beach. They have a lot of surveillance. They have a lot of police activity. They've made our beach feel very unwelcome. They actively deter people away, and they close the highway to the beach.
0: I want to go to Elon Musk speaking on Friday.
3: I gave SpaceX less than a 10% chance of succeeding at all, to be clear. In fact, I told people this. I said, look, we're probably going to fail, but, you know, we should give it a try, because if we don't, if there's not a new company that enters space, we will never be a truly spacefaring civilization. And that's what SpaceX is all about, is to take the fiction out of science fiction and create an exciting, inspiring future for everyone.
0: So that's Elon Musk. If you can respond to that, Becca Hinojosa, and also simply to Elon Musk becoming the world's first trillionaire, making its debut on Wall Street, SpaceX, in the largest IPO in history, from your vantage point there on the border in Texas.
1: No one should invest in Musk's corporations, because it would mean expanding his toxic data center, his SpaceX operations, thereby making Musk's sacrifice zone of black and brown communities even bigger. We're urging everyone to stop Elon Musk's sacrifice zone and to defund Elon Musk.
2: And this idea of a one man having a net worth now as a first trillionaire of nearly half of the people on the planet, the 46% of the poorest inhabitants of planet Earth.
1: You know, it's absolutely disgusting. And that's why our community has been protesting, resisting SpaceX's colonization of our community for over 10 years now. But we can't be the only community speaking out. We're urging everyone to take action and mobilize to stop, Elon Musk's obscene wealth.
0: Let's go through some of the proposals. Last month, SpaceX filed a proposal seeking to build a 6-mile-long, 16-inch pipeline to bring in massive quantities of natural gas from the Port of Brownsville to Starbase to fuel its massive new rocket Starship. The underground pipeline would cross protected wetlands lands and wild refuge, and SpaceX is discussing the potential purchase of 136,000 acres of land owned by ExxonMobil on an undeveloped stretch of Louisiana's Gulf Coast. That project's environmental footprint would dwarf the already significant Starbase operation. Becca Hinojosa, if you could comment.
1: Yes, communities all across the country are reaching out to us, asking, how do we resist Elon Musk's colonization? That's what we need to do, is we need to work together, all of these communities, to resist. Elon Musk is also pushing forth with a massive land grab in our region. Right now, they're trying to, obtain the 700 acres of wildlife habitat, but they're also trying to take over another 7,000 acres of our Boca Chica Beach. What we need to do is work together to stop this.
2: And Becca, what's been the response of your elected officials, your local, especially your local elected officials? I can understand why the Governor Abbott and the top state officials would be supportive of Musk, but what about the local officials?
1: All of our local officials are ignoring community concerns. They're ignoring community members speaking up about their homes shaking, about their windows cracking, their home foundations cracking because of SpaceX rocket launches. We've seen elected officials take money from SpaceX here and lobby in favor of more bills that benefit SpaceX. You know, which is why we need to, you know, mobilize together, because our elected officials are selling us out to Elon Musk.
0: Beck Hinojosa co-founded the South Texas Environmental Justice Network, the group part of a coalition that just sued the U.S. Fish and Wildlife Service for giving 700 acres of public land to SpaceX. Beck is an environmental community advocate with the Grassroots Collaborative, Another Gulf is Possible. Coming up, President Trump's name has been removed from the exterior of the Kennedy Center for the Performing Arts following a judge's order. But the battle over the Kennedy Center goes on. We'll speak to two former Kennedy Center programmers who were fired by the Trump administration, including the renowned artist and playwright Mark Bamuti Joseph. Stay with us.

0: No time for love like now. Michael Stipe and Aaron Dessner performing at Democracy Now!'s 30th anniversary event, the Riverside Church in New York. This is Democracy Now!, democracynow.org, The War and Peace Report. I'm Amy Goodman. We're today broadcasting from Belfast in Northern Ireland. Juan Gonzalez is in Chicago. President Trump's name has been removed letter by letter from the exterior of the Kennedy Center for the Performing Arts following a judge's order. But a massive tarp remains in place covering up the center's name without Trump. Workers removed Trump's name at around 3 a.m. on Saturday. The Kennedy Center's board, which was handpicked by Trump, voted to add Trump's name to the center late last year. But Congress never approved the name change. U.S. District Judge Christopher Cooper issued the order to remove Trump's name. Cooper wrote, quote, "The Kennedy Center's organic statute makes crystal clear that the center is to be named for President Kennedy, and it cannot bear any other formal name or public memorial based on the board's unilateral say-so. Congress gave the Kennedy Center its name, and only Congress can change it," unquote. The battle over the Kennedy Center's name comes amidst a broader push by Trump to overhaul the famed institution. In February, Trump announced plans to entirely close the Kennedy Center for 2 years, beginning in July, supposedly for renovations, but a judge has blocked the center's closure. Before Trump announced the renovations, dozens of artists and organizations, including the San Francisco Ballet and the Martha Graham Dance Company, pulled out of performances after Trump appointed himself chair of the center. We're joined now by two former Kennedy Center programmers who were fired. Mallory Miller is co-founded Hands Off the Arts from her job as assistant manager of dance programming at the Kennedy Center. And Mark Bamuti Joseph is a renowned artist and playwright who was fired from his role as vice president and artistic director of the Kennedy Center's Social Impact Initiative of March. He was fired in March 2025. Mark Bamuti Joseph, let's begin with you. Your response to the demand and the actual removal of Trump's name from the Kennedy Center and the judge ruling it cannot be closed or renovated the way he had planned.
1: First of all, good morning and thanks for having me. Thanks for having us. I guess I would say that I have lots of feelings. I have three primary responses. The first is intimate and visceral. The feeling of the reversal of a particular defilement of a national memorial and the striking of a person's name who has contracted the American horizon. Whether it's the defunding of cancer research or the national parks or the Department of Education, having that particular person's name above a poet of a president like John F. Kennedy was an affront to us all, and reversing that decision is somewhat emboldening. I would say my second reaction is more parliamentary. We, the American people, have rarely been afforded the decency of a public conversation or process. You know, you wake up one morning and we've kidnapped a president in Venezuela. You wake up one morning and we're at war with Iran. There were no procedural protocols in the affixing of this person's name on a national memorial. And so, you know, led by Congresswoman Joyce Beatty, this does feel like a small victory for the rule of law. And then I would say that my third response is more macroeconomic and conceptual. This is an institution that's this past fiscal year was afforded $260 million by Congress. It's a $250 million annual budget when functioning at its highest level. The retraction of that money from the national economy and from the cultural economy is really striking in and of itself. But there's something that vibrates a little bit higher than that, and that is the economy of joy, the economy of inspiration, the courage economy. And artists are the primary architects of a post-fear economy. And so when you remove the Kennedy Center as a centerpiece from the creative ecosystem in terms of that kind of capital, I'd be remiss to not mention the victory of the New York Knicks and the joy emanating from that city. Think about the economic fallout, or think about the economic repercussions of 10 million New Yorkers being happy at once. Now think about what it's like when you leave a show. How many inspired people leave a performance of dance or a performance of theater? What radiates, what emanates out of that space? Artists are the architects of a post-fear economy. And hopefully this is part of the restoration of that jewel in the post-fear economy being reinstituted for the American public.
2: And Mark, I wanted to ask you the importance, if you could talk about the importance of the Kennedy Center to artists and performers around the country, and also what its status is right now with Trump claiming he wants to close it for 2 years and yet a judge ordering it to be kept open. What is actually happening in terms of the Kennedy Center, and especially how do you see it over the next year or two?
1: Well, the Kennedy Center is an important space as a living memorial to the nation's 35th president. It is a memorial like the Washington Monument is a memorial, so many of these national treasures. So it continues to endure, I think, in that space, although it has now been politicized in a way that reverts it to a kind of marginal space, I think, in terms of the public imagination. In terms of its space as a pillar for artists in the creative economy, the Kennedy Center is a North Star, the highest honor

0: you know, for a child to have maybe a grade to reach for, or an athlete to have a championship to reach for, a place at the Kennedy Center, a place on the Kennedy Center stage is one of those spaces, I think, in the American imagination and for an artist's career trajectory. At this point, curators tend to program years in advance. So it's very rare that you pick up the phone and say, can you get on my stage on Friday? You pick up the phone and say, can you get on my stage in the year 2028? All of that infrastructure has been severely compromised. And I don't know who the curatorial staff is at this point. And I'm not sure how we begin to restore the trust of the artist community to see the Kennedy Center as a place to come back to and inspire audiences locally, nationally, and globally.
1: I'd like to bring in Mallory Miller to the conversation, co-founder of Hands Off the Arts. You were fired from your job as assistant manager of dance programming at the Kennedy Center in August of 2025. Your group's been protesting weekly outside the Kennedy Center. Your reaction to the latest developments, and if you could talk about this mass purging that has occurred of people at the Kennedy Center.
2: Yeah, and thank you again for having us. And thank you, Bamuti, for sharing those thoughts. I could not agree with you more. Hands Off the Arts was out there on Friday. We've been out there every Friday rallying and protesting the authoritarian overreach into arts and culture in our country at the Kennedy Center. And we were there on Friday, and it was a thing of joy. We are so happy to see that name finally come down off the building. It really does mean something. We have been fighting for it since it went up in December. But I want to be very clear that this is just the first step in rebuilding the trust that has been lost. The Kennedy Center has been impoverished by this administration and by the chairman, who is Donald Trump, and he is still the boss there. Yes, I was fired in August, and alongside of my dance programming colleagues, and many other people have been fired, but the firings are still happening. They're still attacking the workers, recently firing the box office employees as in a violation of their union contract.
3: I just want to talk about some of the artists who have said no and ask you, Mallory Miller, about Hands Off the Arts and your protests there at the Kennedy Center. Philip Glass, the Washington National Opera, Bella Fleck, Stephen Schwartz, composer of Wicked, the New York City Ballet, Renee Fleming, Martha Graham Dance Company, Hamilton, the hugely popular musical, was set to be staged at the Kennedy Center to honor the 250th anniversary of the Declaration of Independence. But after Trump was appointed chair, Lin-Manuel Miranda, the show's creator, said the show would not engage with the institution while it is the Trump Kennedy Center. Interesting to see what will happen now. Alvin Ailey, American Dance Theater, San Francisco Ballet, Let Freedom Ring. For the first time in 20 years, an annual concert celebrating Dr. Martin Luther King, featuring artists like Aretha Franklin and Leslie Odom, was held not at the Kennedy Center, but at the Howard Theater, a few miles away, and the Brentano Quartet with Xinyun Huang. Very interesting lists of artists. One, do you think that Trump announced that they were going to be renovating the Kennedy Center, which is why they closed it, that it was really that so many artists had said no, there were not enough artists to be at the Kennedy Center, and what Hands Off the Arts is doing, Mallory?
2: I said impoverished before, and I think what I mean by that is both, yeah, the financial side of things. I don't know how the organization is still open right now, given everything that's happened, but also the impoverishment of the arts. There are no arts right now at the Kennedy Center, or scant few. Millennium Stage, which is a program that used to be a part of the Social Impact Department, is still running, and the National Symphony Orchestra is still

0: playing, or they played their last concert last weekend. But there are not shows, and you are right to bring up all of those artists who have withdrawn their participation from the Kennedy Center as a result of this. I have always believed that the community and the power of people here in Washington and across the country is a vital piece of the fight here for the Kennedy Center. And so what Hands Up the Arts has been doing has been gathering that community. We have gathered hundreds of people for protests, including last week, including in December, and including the very day that Judge Cooper gave us his ruling. It was meant to be a vigil for John F. Kennedy's memorial on the occasion of his 109th birthday, but it quickly turned into a celebration because of the great news about the stoppage of the closure and the idea that the name would finally come off the building. And we're still gathering that community. We still have our Friday protests every single Friday at 6:30 p.m. at the steps of the Kennedy Center. And our campaign is to stop the closure and to save the jobs. And we need our community to show up and be in that space with us to prove our power to the Board of Trustees, to the president, to continue to keep a spotlight on this issue.
1: And I wanted to ask Mark Bamuthi-Joseph, you were fired as well from your role as vice president and artistic director of the Kennedy Center Social Impact Initiative. Could you talk about that firing and the work that you were doing that was so vital to the Kennedy Center?
2: Yeah. We were among the first let go, which I kind of hold as a badge of honor, if I'm being honest. Our threat to the incoming regime was that we were doing impact investment work in the creative economy. You see shows, you see output. Many of us are very familiar with something when it hits the stage, but everyone needs a process. Everyone needs research and development, time, resources, and infrastructure. And the social impact department, which was really centered around the idea that the 14th Amendment guarantees for all of us access to the impulse of creativity. You cannot be enfranchised as an American if you do not have access to inspiration. So how do we invest in that long term? My feeling as the first vice president of social impact specifically, my feeling was that it was the Kennedy Center's responsibility to create protocols and vectors for investment in artists, not when they're on stages, but in the spaces beforehand, and to widen the cultural radius as expansively as possible, to not only invest in local cultural organizations and cultural artists, but also to do work like the Cartography Project, which was an initiative that invested in Black composers all over the country who were given the mandate to create works of opera and symphony that were inspired by Black dignity. The Cartography Project was an initiative that literally mapped Black dignity from Houston to Seattle, from New Orleans to Ohio. That was one of more than 20 different programs. We had an annual budget exceeding $3 million that we invested in the infrastructure, in the constitutionally guaranteed infrastructure of creativity and towards an equitable horizon across the country.
3: Very quickly, Bamuthi, I want to get your response to these remarks by President Trump last year about the Kennedy Center.
4: We don't need woke at the Kennedy Center. We don't need some of the shows were terrible. They're a disgrace that they were even put on. So I'll be there until such time as it gets to be running right.
3: And we don't need woke at the Kennedy Center. A lot of jokes have been made showing pictures of President Trump falling asleep in all different places, including his cabinet meetings. But Bamuthi, your response in these last 30 seconds.
2: We don't need algae in the reflecting pool. What we do need is a Department of Education. What we do need are funds for cancer research. What we do need is our national parks open. And what we do need is a home for artists. Who authors the American imagination more than artists? I would much rather be awake in an inspired America than asleep at the wheel like this authoritarian president.
3: Mark Bamuthi Joseph, we want to thank you for being with us, a renowned artist and playwright fired from his role as Vice President Artistic Director of the Kennedy Center Social Impact Initiative last year. And we want to thank Mallory Miller, also a programming officer at the Kennedy Center fired last year, co-founder of now Hands Off the Arts. That does it for our show. We are in Belfast, Northern Ireland, because tonight at the Queen's Film Theater at 6:30, the documentary about Democracy Now, Steal the Story, Please, will be the opening documentary at Docs Ireland. Thanks so much to everyone here at Northern Visions TV, Community TV for Belfast and Northern Ireland, Dave Heigenman and Dean Hagen and Dave Caskey and Jamie Finland and Kieran O'Brolahan, Eamon Higgins, Shauna Lawson, Simon Gallagher, Jeff Williams, and Alva Lynch. I'll be back on Thursday, headed to Vermont. We'll be in Burlington at the Vermont International Film Festival, then on to Brattle.
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7: Trump starts a war, then surrenders to Iran. Trump attacks your vote. Billionaires buy Maine. Insurers deny seniors. Climate stalks every child. And strength training adds years. Good morning. This is the Commonwealth Report, news for the public, not the powerful. You can follow us at commonwealthreport.news. Did Trump surrender to Iran after starting his war? Remember when Trump bombed Iran and threatened to destroy it? Now the war's over, and look who's walked off with the prizes. Trump promised the Strait of Hormuz would stay permanently toll-free. Iran says, not so fast. Tehran won't call them tolls, but it'll charge ships fees for so-called navigational services on the route carrying one-fifth of the world's oil. Iran's spokesman said it plainly. We do not charge tolls, he said, then promised fees anyway. But wait, there's more. Trump's own CIA director, John Ratcliffe, told the president he doesn't buy Iran's promise. Intelligence shows Iranian officials describing this deal one way in private, another way to our negotiators, Secretaries Rubio and Hegseth, also apparently share his doubts. And then there's the money. J.D. Vance swears America won't hand Iran a single dime, but he admits we'd happily push the Gulf states to pump $300 billion into rebuilding Iran if it behaves. So Trump started a war, killed thousands, killed 14 Americans, and the payoff is tolls on our oil, Iran's nuclear program left standing, and a fortune flowing to Tehran. That's no victory. It's a surrender dressed up as a parade. Is Trump trying to steal your vote before the midterms? Election experts are sounding the alarm, and it's loud. Trump has launched a broad front attack on voting rights with election deniers planted in key positions. He signed orders to build a national voter list under his own control to choke off mail-in voting and to hand your private voter data to Homeland Security. His Justice Department is leaning on states to purge their rolls. The SAVE Act would block millions of citizens who don't have a passport or birth certificate handy. The Brennan Center says 21 million Americans lack those papers. One legal scholar warned an order like this would sow doubt and tilt the field. When a president decides who gets to vote, that's not democracy. That's a man afraid the voters will take back the power he stole. Should billionaires get to buy a Maine Senate seat? In Maine, a state of just 1.4 million people, the Senate race between Susan Collins and progressive Graham Platner could cost close to $400 million. Nearly 100 billionaires and their spouses have poured roughly $10 million into groups backing Susan Collins. The donors read like a Wall Street guest list: Schwartzman, Singer, Ken Griffin, operative Leonard Leo. Platner, who just won his primary, says he'll beat them and then end the whole rotten system. Bernie Sanders cut right to it. People in Maine, he said, are tired of establishment quo, status quo politics. When a handful of billionaires can drown out 1.4 million voters, your vote barely counts. That's the oligarchy buying America one seat at a time. Why do insurers deny care to the seniors who paid in? A new federal watchdog report just exposed how private Medicare so-called Advantage plans treat sick seniors. The biggest names, UnitedHealthcare, CVS, Aetna, and Humana, rejected requests for rehab and long-term care more than 70% of the time. A senior recovering from a stroke or a heart attack told no. And here's the kicker. When patients appealed, 95% of those denials got reversed. So they were wrong almost every time in the first place, but they said no first to save a buck. Nearly 20 million Americans are in plans run by those three companies. One health policy expert called the denial rates quite staggering. This is what happens when you let Wall Street stand behind a doctor and a dying patient. Profit first, your parents last. Climate chaos now stalks nearly every child on Earth. A new United Nations report lands like a gut punch. Nearly every child on the planet is now exposed to at least one climate hazard fueled by fossil fuels. Well over half live in areas hit by drought. More than 1.5 billion kids face brutal heat waves. 370 million are exposed to flooding. And more than 1 billion face three or more of those threats stacked together. UNICEF's director said children's lives continue to be upended by heat, fire, drought, and floods. These kids did nothing to cause this, yet they're paying the steepest price. While oil companies post record profits, a whole generation inherits a burning planet. That's the bill for decades of letting polluters write the rules. Strength training finds its sweet spot for a longer life. And some good news to close. A big Harvard study tracked nearly 150,000 people for 30 years and found a sweet spot for lifting weights. Just 90 to about 120 minutes of strength training a week. People who hit that range had a 13% lower risk of dying from any cause, a 19% lower risk of heart disease, and a 27% lower risk from brain diseases like Alzheimer's. And here's the part the gym bros won't like. More than 2 hours a week adds nothing extra. A couple of focused sessions each week can add years to your life. In a country where good health shouldn't hinge on your bank account, that's about as democratic as medicine gets. And that's the way it is today, Tuesday, June 16th, 2026. I'm Tom Hartman. Change starts with you. You can be calling your Democratic or Republican representatives to let them know what you think by calling 202-224-3121. It's the Capitol Switchboard. It'll get you right through to them.

0: We are happy to have Professor Richard Wolff join us for our regular weekly segment where we discuss the biggest stories relating to the economy, the state of the working class, and the crimes of big business. I'm Nicole Roussel, sitting in for Brian Becker as your host today. Richard Wolff is the co-founder of the organization Democracy at Work and the author of many books, including Understanding Capitalism, which is available at democracyatwork.info. Richard, welcome back to the show.
1: Thank you, Nicole. Glad to be here.
0: So as I said in the introduction, you and I were talking about this new study that just came out that shows that almost half of home insurance claims from the biggest insurance companies just aren't getting paid out at all, despite that the insured people paid in. I'm reading from this Wall Street Journal article who put this together, and they talk about, quote, a home in South Tulsa, Oklahoma, that was hammered by a 2024 storm. The golf ball-sized hail put dents in her husband's pickup truck and ravaged their roof. An outside contractor said the aging roof needed a $49,000 full replacement. She said there were shingles with holes in them falling off the roof. State Farm came out and inspected the roof and said, no, you're good. I mean, let's talk about this. And next, we're going to connect this directly to the auto workers strike in Michigan as well.
1: Let's start by noting that the Wall Street Journal article carries a statistic, and correctly did so, by comparing the percentage of payouts back 10 years ago in 2016 to the one now, the most recent. So over that 10-year period, the statistic went from 36% of the claimants didn't get their money to now it's 44% of the claimants didn't get their money. So what you see is something that ought to concern every person listening. If you own your own home, whether it's a co-op, a condo, or a self-standing building, you buy home insurance. I certainly hope most of you do, to protect yourself against weather catastrophes, fire, all the things that can happen to damage or destroy your home. You do that because you want the confidence, the comfort, the security of knowing that you are safe in your home and that if something, God forbid, should happen, you have compensation to help you get through what will anyway be a very traumatic event. Psychologists will tell you that having your home taken from you for whatever reason is a very serious blow to your self-esteem, to your sense of life, to your relationships with the people you live with, whether they are spouses or children and so forth. You're going to go through a lot of grief and trouble and expense. So the insurance simply compensates you in part for what you will have lost from such an event. Therefore, to discover as you try to cope with the trauma of the bad event, the horrible storm, the terrible fire, whatever it might have been, to have on top of that, discover that the money you have been paying for years as an annual or semi-annual or monthly premium payment will not get you the payout that you thought you had secured will make a very bad situation very much worse. It is cruel. It is unjustified. It's awful. So then, let's ask the question. Why would the home insurance companies, the major ones, just the ones surveyed in the Wall Street Journal article, why should they have lowered the payment? First of all, this is not good for the home insurance business. What kind of reputation are they developing for themselves, not just by the article in the Wall Street Journal, which is terrible advertising for them, but by the reputation being spread by all of the families horribly affected who are going to tell their friends, their relatives, their neighbors what happened to them? And there's going to be a discovery that the insurance business, all of it, is now a hurtful, scam-ridden operation, one more American industry whose reputation is rushing down deep into the toilet. Well, then let's ask and answer the question, why would this be happening? It's bad for the families involved. It's bad for their communities, because those families are going to be driven out of that house if they lose it in a storm or a fire and they don't get compensation from their insurance. The chances of them rebuilding there are slim to none. They're going to leave. What does that mean? An abandoned property. When is that good? Answer, never. It diminishes the value of the properties all around it. It can be an eyesore. It can be a gathering place for people you don't want in your neighborhood, on and on and on. It's bad for the larger community, because those people are gone. They're not going to be going to the grocery store or the convenience store down the street. And it's bad for the insurance companies, who are never going to get these customers back. So what's going on? Here we go. This is a wonderful illustration, this story, of what is going on in the larger economy that people don't think about as much as they ought to. We are living through, and now, you know, it's a mantra that I go through and that I sing with you every week almost. But I have really no choice. Here again, it's the answer. We are living in a declining empire. You know, the grossest way to say it is we have had a series of wars that pit the United States, the most developed, richest country on earth, with the most developed, biggest, richest military on earth. Look at our history over the last 75 years. We have had a war against Korea, a war against Vietnam, a war against Afghanistan, a war against Iraq, now a war against Iran. These are among the poorest countries on earth, and we haven't won any of them. We can't. That ability, which we had coming out of World War II, to be the top dog, the top gun, if I can borrow from the movie, that's over. That's part of why we have that title for that movie. It's part of the self-delusion. Meanwhile, all of the companies at the top of our economic system, the boards of directors of the big corporations, like the home insurance companies, they are facing the fact that not only is our empire declining, but it is taking our economic system down with it. What do they then do? Well, they try to hold on to what they have. What does that mean? They try to maintain their profits in a time when their business is being squeezed or shrunken or made more difficult. So let's take the housing industry. We haven't been building houses in this country now for quite a while. We have a housing shortage. That's one of the reasons why rents are off the chart. That's why it's hard for people to cover their rent. We have not built housing because it hasn't been, here we go, profitable enough. But that means the growth of the home insurance has been hurt by there aren't more homes being built, where the owners of the new home turn to the insurance company and say, we want a policy to protect us. So they're feeling the squeeze. It's not their fault. It's not particularly about housing. It's about a declining empire. And what every company is doing, and let me stress that, every company is doing it. The candy bar company is doing it. You know why? By making sure the candy bar looks like it always did. But if you look at how many ounces of candy are in that wrapper, you will discover it's in a half an ounce less, or the box of cereal, or the rolls of toilet paper. It doesn't really matter. Wherever it is, they're trying to figure out how to hold on to the profits they got used to before the empire peaked and began its decline. So what you're seeing is the way that the home insurance companies are doing their part. They're going to be much more strict. They're going to instruct that inspector, as in the story you read, who comes and looks at the shingles with the holes in them and says, oh, well, with a little caulking, you can take care of that. Yeah, okay, you understand. They're not going to pay. And they're going to make their profits okay, even though they don't have as many policies and they're not growing, they're going to hold on to their profit by not paying out the way they used to. It's no different than making that, you know, that candy bar a little smaller in the same wrapper, or a little lower ounces of cereal in the same box. You know, that's the same game, and it is going on everywhere. And if they can't do it by giving you less, well, then they won't compensate you in the insurance company. Or they'll discover, I'll give you an example, in the grocery store, get rid of the cashiers, make you be your own cashier. Go up to that machine and put your potatoes through the little line there. And even if you don't put it all through, they have done the studies. They can make more profit firing the cashier and having you, you know, pioneered by the gas station, where you do your own. You know, they don't need to have some. There's 100 ways of doing it, and we live in a capitalist system that gives every business the incentive to use their control over that whole process and to hold on. And the people who are at the top of our system, the richest people who don't care about all of this, and the corporate leaders who use their power to hold on to their profits, you're watching. And by the way, the link between all of that and the people striking in Michigan at that GM plant, it's the same issue. Those workers on the line in the factory are discovering all of the ways that GM has, like the people who run the home insurance companies, to squeeze more profit. And the way you do it in a factory is by telling people they can't be late the way they were. They can't go to the bathroom as often or stay in the bathroom as many minutes as they were allowed before. This benefit is taken away. That the lighting is cheaper. The quality of the air control is diminished. They hire people right out of business school to figure all that out. It's an endless nickel and diming you because of the larger situation.
0: Yeah, I mean, I think those are good points, of course. I think the other underlying issue too, in addition to like the fact that this is a declining society, that doesn't mean that it has to be this way though, right? Like, you know, I think actually the UAW people striking, that's the UAW Local 2093, they took huge cuts to their pay in 2008 during the Great Recession. Many people were making as much as $29 an hour at that time now, you know, and had their wages slashed in half to like $15 an hour. But now, 18 years later, workers haven't been able to make up that ground. Yet, in the same breath, as we all know, the General Motors American Axle Company has generated $8.4 billion in profits. And the company CEO has been paid $111 million, with the top five executives receiving nearly $231 million in compensation. While some of the people who work at this plant are like literally sleeping in their cars. So like the profits could go down, right? Like there is enough to go around, even in a declining society. Like there is.
1: Absolutely. But if you talk to them, they will insist because that's who they are, and they have learned how to talk the talk that goes with being an executive. They will tell you, for example, well, we have to spend $250 million on our top five executives because otherwise we wouldn't get the good executives. You know, that is 100% nonsense. The easiest way to show it is that 40 years ago, the ratio between what a CEO got and what an average worker got in the top 500 corporations was approximately 40 to 1. Today, that ratio is approximately 350 to 1. In other words, over that period of time, the people at the top got more and more and more. And nobody should be surprised if you allow an enormous corporation like General Motors, with its tens of thousands of employees, to be owned and operated by a tiny group, then you can't be surprised. If you permit that, the tiny group is going to take the lion's share of the profits for itself. It will always want one more mansion, one more yacht, one more whatever it is. And that's what they take the money for. And they don't want to give you the money. They want the money for them. If they gave the workers a proper increase, then their increase would have to be lower. They don't want that. And nobody in our system can force them not to do it, as long as we allow this system. What people don't seem to understand here in America, they're better at it in Europe, but what people here in America don't seem to understand is that situation percolates down and hits you in your pocketbook. That's why you're suddenly standing there with your house burnt up and your insurance company is in a position to tell you, well, we're not going to give you anything. We're going to give you a tiny amount. And you stand there dumbstruck. You don't, what? Or that, you know, I remember the shock I felt last year when I learned that the UPS drivers, when they went on strike, one of the demands of the union was air conditioning in those brown trucks. And I realized I had never understood that in the hottest parts of this country, in July and August, when it's really sweltering, these people have to get dressed up in a brown uniform inside a brown truck with no air conditioning, carrying packages in and out of buildings. And why not? There's no reason for that. UPS, a very profitable company. It was then. It is now. In order to make a bit more profit, they would put those workers, men and women in those brown outfits, through that so that they would have to come and say, we're going to do without any salary for weeks in a strike so that you give us what you should have given us out of human decency all along anyway. It's the same here. If I've paid in my home insurance dutifully for 5 years or for 10 years or for 20 years on this house, and then we have a thing, you don't pay us our claim. You know what would have happened if we didn't pay the premium? You would have canceled the insurance. I mean, we have been scammed here. And the truth of it is, we know, if we listen to a program like this, why you're doing it. But that doesn't make it any better. That makes it worse. Precisely as you put it, Nicole, they don't have to do it. No one is holding a gun to their head. This is not a way to go. And if they insist, well, our competitors won't, that only means we need to learn the lesson that this has to be a law that prevents anybody from doing it so that one company can't competitively impose it on the other.
0: I think a big part of this show and what we try to do is to do exactly what you just did, to read between these lines and help people see when you're reading a Wall Street Journal article or you're reading a New York Times article, how to sort of parse it. And there's another part in this Wall Street Journal study that I want to talk about too and do the same thing with. Again, the study was showing that among the five biggest home insurance companies, almost half of those claims aren't getting paid out. The biggest reason, actually, that people's cases don't get paid, according to the study, is that their claim is classified as, quote unquote, losses below a deductible. And the reason for this is that there's been huge increases in deductibles that I know we've all seen, right, in health insurance and in home insurance and all of these different things. You know, but that's the part that the PR firms say to blame the residents and the policyholders for the problem. The implication being, well, you signed up for the policy. You knew what the deductible was. So what, you know, so what gives? Like, why did you file? But the companies are raising the deductibles. So we don't, it's not like we actually have a choice. You know, and the PR response to that is essentially this part of the article. Quote, the tougher stance by insurers nationwide on claims was needed to ensure they could keep providing coverage, said Ann Frohman, a former Nebraska insurance commissioner. She said, quote, policies were being used as a home maintenance program, paying to replace roofs for even minor damage. Frohman was hit by the trend she defends. Last year, she received nothing on her claim for $6,500 of storm damage following a sharp hike in her deductible that she had agreed to. She said, quote, it pains me, but that's the way it's supposed to work. It pains her, Richard. But of course it should pain you. Why is this the way it's supposed to work? Why does this society not include home maintenance help as like part of, you know, like the idea that you can just replace your roof even if you really need to, you know, through your savings is crazy. Like what kind of democracy makes it criminal to fix your house when there are problems, whether they're from disasters or just regular wear and tear?
1: And listen, let me be clear for everybody. When they raise the deductible, that's just another way to make it more profitable. A deductible, it's like in the gas station. They make you pump the gas. Did they lower the price of the gas because you do the work? No. Instead of paying a young man or woman to fill your gas tank, they now make you do it, and they still charge you exactly what they charged before, if not more. So they've made more profit. And they, by raising the deductible, they get more profit. This is wonderful. You keep paying a premium, but you get a larger and larger deductible. And one of the ways they did it over the years was to make the basic price enormous, just enormous. And then say to you, well, we want to help you. See, it's very expensive. It's, you know, X thousand dollars. But if you accept the deductible of $1,000, well, we'll cut it here. And if you accept $5,000, we'll cut it even. This is a game. I first learned this game in the what's called the Oriental carpet business. If you've ever bought an Oriental carpet, and they're beautiful, made in the Middle East, you'll see that it's normal to have the price tag say like $12,000 for this carpet. And then the salesman comes over and says, that one is special. That one you can have for $3,000. What's the joke? It originally cost $2,000, but you don't know that. It's the night before the sale. The sale says 20% off. And the night before, the people raise the price on every ticketed item in the store by 30%. So you come, see a price reduced from 30% up, 20% down. They're ahead. Somewhere you know you're being had. This is always going on, but it gets much worse when the economy as a whole is in trouble. That's when the people who run these businesses begin to use every trick, not just three tricks that they've been using, but three, the old ones, and 20 more that they learn and teach each other. It's a very old game, and it should be understood by Americans. It's a very serious way to train yourself to understand. You need to pay attention to the broader economic developments, everything that this program tries to deal with, because it's immediately relevant to your own life.
0: That was Professor Richard Wolff, the co-founder of the organization Democracy at Work and the author of many books, including Understanding Capitalism, which is available at democracyatwork.info.
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3: It's a real privilege.
2: I want to start with Adam Hamawi, who is this retired Army combat surgeon who treated patients in Gaza during the genocide, but also treated American soldiers in Iraq way back in the day during the war there. He just won the Democratic primary in New Jersey's 12th congressional district and is now heavily favored to become the next member of Congress for that district. Can you start off by just talking or telling us about this race? Who lined up against him and why was his candidacy viewed as such a threat? And also, of course, how significant is it that he won anyway?
3: Yeah, we are seeing a kind of a pro-Israel crash out of epic proportions in the wake of this election result, to the point where AIPAC is now under serious fire for not, you know, spending significantly. Some AIPAC donors like got involved in a small way in this race, but AIPAC itself, you know, through its super PAC did not spend, and AIPAC did not funnel, you know, secret money to like other shell PACs to try to play in the race. And the spokesperson for AIPAC Super PAC today told Jewish Insider, we ran the polling. We did not see a path to victory here. And the reason that there's such a crash out is that, so they have two things that they're going after Dr. Hamawi for. One is that he was an acquaintance of the blind sheikh and actually did testify for the defense. Now, he testified just truthfully about having known this guy and gave his thoughts. It wasn't as if he was like necessarily like a character witness or anything. It's just they called him, asked him questions about it. You can read his testimony. He was ended up being convicted. This is a guy who was involved with the planning or accused of planning the first, you know, World Trade Center bombing where they sent the truck into the garage there. So it's true that he knew him. And I asked him about that. I think he was on Breaking Points recently. And he said, look, you know, he's like, the observant community in New York and New Jersey is fairly small in the 1990s. And, you know, everybody knew everybody. And I knew him. We were on a caravan together, like dozens of people that traveled from New York, I think, to Detroit for some event. And so, yeah, he's like, I knew him. The second thing that they're freaking out about is that as a med student in 1994, while he was in the reserves at this point, so he's already enlisted in the military at this point. In 1994, he went to the Bosnian mission and asked, what can I do about Milosevic's, you know, unfolding genocide? And, you know, as a doctor, as a medical student, and they said, here's an organization that is, you know, that is vouched for by the United Nations. It's a U.S. Nonprofit in good standing, it's BIF. And so he goes there and spends 5 weeks kind of delivering medical aid and otherwise, you know, acting as a medical volunteer. In 2002, it gets raided and it comes out that Bin Laden was funding some of this. And so what they're saying now is that he's Al Qaeda.
4: Like, that's so a crazy little
3: everywhere calling him Al Qaeda. First of all, like in 1994, 98 was the, you know, the coal bombing and the Kenyan embassy attacks. That's when people first start to like understand who Al Qaeda even is. 1994, you know, the CIA, which may or may not have been funding them.
2: Right. Speaking of, would
3: have known. But outside of the CIA, like a medical student wouldn't have any idea who it was. And also, it was being done secretly. It's not like if you show up and you're like, you know, let me see the funding mechanism. It's a nonprofit.
2: Right.
3: Then Bosnia was, you know, an ally of the United States, and they're facing a genocide. So he volunteered there. So that's what they have on him. He has spent his life since then in service, not just serving 20 plus years in the military, 8 years active duty as a combat surgeon, but volunteering as much as he can all around the world in these combat zones. The kind of, you know, you've met these people. They're the kind of people that you're just kind of in awe of their, like their courage and their level of humanity. Cause it's just like, I'm just like, wow. Like you reflect on your own life, what you do. You know, you feel good when you like do a little bit of volunteering in the neighborhood. And these people are like giving up their, you know, comfortable lives. And like, he's a plastic surgeon in New Jersey. and then just regularly going into these war zones. One of his rotations in Gaza, the Israeli military surrounded the hospital, blocked even water from getting in. And some of the Western doctors who were on his mission, in his delegation, were on IV drips. And they were not being allowed to leave. And finally, Tammy Duckworth, senator from Illinois, whose life he saved. Mm-hmm. And she also credits him with saving one of her arms with a new technique that he had learned recently in medical school. Otherwise, amazing. She would have been a triple amputee. So she speaks up and she's like, this army doctor who saved my life, you're going to kill him. Mm-hmm. That's intolerable. Like, with our weapons. So they say, fine, we will let this medical mission leave. And he and two other doctors say no. Like, most of them left. I think there was 20 in the mission. They say, no, we're not leaving until a new rotation of medical workers is allowed back in. Because mm-hmm. that's what our colleagues here in the hospital are demanding. Right. Because they see that they are surrounded. And if the Western doctors leave, they're going to come in. They're going to torture and execute the medical staff and take them to the torture centers. And so eventually, under pressure, the Israelis did then allow the next rotation in. So that's really what the pro-Israel lobby is upset about, that somebody with that level of conviction and that perspective and that experience, and with the credential of having 20 plus years in the military, the American military, they don't want somebody like that going to Congress, so they're whipping up this Al-Qaeda hysteria. But I saw a Free Press article today. It's like, guys, like, the election happened.
2: He won anyway.
4: What they're most scared about is the fact that the people of New Jersey, that actually appeals to them, and they actually support his candidacy, support him to represent them in Congress. A state like New Jersey, we have, a very interesting, to say the least, Democratic Party machinery in that state. So, he speaks to the people. He spoke for the people.
3: No, just one point on that. Yeah, and this is Central Jersey, like Trenton and the surrounding area. Mm-hmm. When AIPAC said they didn't have a path to victory, I think it's because, like, and people are so mad at AIPAC right now. So,
4: right.
3: Like, to them, it seems so obvious. Like, you let a terrorist win an election. But AIPAC actually did the research and was like, these charges are extraordinarily flimsy. And so if we come in and call this guy Al-Qaeda, we're going to have people like Tammy Duckworth, who's a supporter of AIPAC, like, livid at us. Right. And the best hope that they had is that the progressive vote would not consolidate around anybody and that somebody would be able to squeak past him. And if they come in and start attacking him, that is like a magnet to the progressive vote. And then everybody then just sticks to him. His opponent, Sue Altman, when he said he opposed all military spending, all spending, offensive and defensive, she said he supports the killing of Israeli babies. And that basically tanked her campaign.
4: Right.
3: So AIPAC's analysis that an attack on him over this, given his mm-hmm. credentials, would have backfired and would have actually helped him, I think was correct. So AIPAC, I think, tactically looked at this race and there was like, we can't do anything here because their money is so toxic that they have to be very careful in how they spend it, because they can hurt people with attack ads. They can boost people with positive ads. But the spend itself has its own effect that they can't really do anything about, because they don't really have they try to hide the money, but it's too hard to hide millions of dollars.
4: Right. And I mean, what you're speaking to is part of a larger national trend where AIPAC is increasingly seen as toxic, and Palestine actually has become a litmus test, even in the Democratic Party. And with the Michigan Senate race, with Abdel El Sayed, races in New York, candidates are now increasingly being asked to answer questions about Israel, about their position on Gaza, and U.S. support for the war. And those who oppose genocide, including Brad Lander, are now gaining more and more momentum. So has Israel, in a way, become a defining fault light inside Democratic politics? And how is this different from the Biden and Harris era, when the party leadership not only refused to acknowledge the opposition to genocide within its own base, but was actively every single day justifying genocide and fueling even more money to Israel's war machine?
3: Yeah, just last cycle in 2024, AIPAC spent about $100 million through its super PAC and affiliated PACs to support its candidates, and they did it with their chest. Like their super PAC is called United Democracy Project because their point is America's a democracy, Israel's a democracy, these are united democracies.
4: A so, democracy UDC. Of a similar type, perhaps, which is barely a democracy.
3: Yeah. So, when they first named it that, I'm like, what are they talking about? Well, United Democracy Project? And somebody explained it to me. I'm like, oh, God, I don't think I ever would have figured that out.
4: Yikes.
3: Okay, that's what they mean. So, but that's their official super PAC. Like, they are honest about it. Like, that's how they spend completely legally. And they were willing to do it out in the open. This time, they're not. And I think it's because... And we did a poll in the Michigan race among primary voters. And we asked one of these questions where you say, do you agree or disagree with this statement? And the statement was basically like, if a candidate will not stand up to AIPAC, then I don't trust them to fight for me on other issues. Mm. So, you know, is AIPAC a proxy for you for other things? And even moderate voters, something like 60%+ said that. Progressives, wow. It was like through the roof. Liberals or whatever, you know, is like 70+, like everybody was like, yes. And I think that it's because the issue is one where there's really no electoral gain anymore. Like there's no public push for you to be pro-genocide. Like there's no voting base out there that really wants you to do that. The only reason you would do it is there's money for you if you do it and money against you if you don't. And so people then look at that and they say, all right, if they're willing to sell out on that for no voting gain, only financing, then of course they're going to do the same when it comes to health insurance companies, when it comes to the banks, when it comes to crypto, when it comes to data center AI money coming in. If they're willing to stand up to that and take the attacks that you know are coming from the press, from the super PACs, from the political establishment, then people are like, okay, this is somebody who, whether I even make this my top issue or not, this is somebody that's going to fight for me. And that was the thing that I think confused the Harris campaign, because legitimately, when you ask people, what are your top issues? You know, affordability, healthcare. Schools, public safety, crime, and then eventually you get to, you know, Israel-Palestine for some people. Some people, it's their top issue, but that is let's just be honest, that's like a very small subset of the population. And so the Harris campaign looked at that and they're like, this is not a top issue for people. We can be on the side of genocide here and people won't like it, but it's not a top issue, so we're going to be okay. But yes, it's not the top issue for them, but it's an issue that decides all the others. So yeah. Let's say your top issue is, say, affordability or healthcare. They don't think that you're going to fight for them on affordability,
4: right?
3: Or fight for them on, you know, fighting the insurance companies if you won't fight on this other issue. So I think that's why it's becoming such a proxy. And then there's a dishonesty question. Like you saw this in Philadelphia, where the candidate's saying, a candidate who said that the G word is like the N word.
2: I actually didn't see that. That's crazy.
3: It's crazy. She's like, it offends some people, just like the N word offends people.
2: That's so offensive. Like that's incredibly offensive. Wow.
3: And then it turned out that, you know, she's using this super PAC that's an AIPAC pass-through, it has been an AIPAC pass-through, was spending millions to elect her when she had sworn off she wouldn't take AIPAC money.
2: Amazing.
3: So it's not just that issue, it's a question of integrity as well.
2: Yeah. You know, it's so interesting. I'm just imagining the people sitting around like a boardroom table being like, here's this anger. We compare the G word to the N word and thinking that's a smart idea.
3: I'm gonna guess she came up with that on her own. I don't know if that got
2: possible. Wasn't focus group. Maybe that's why why she went through with it.
4: It wasn't focus group.
2: But I guess this is also before we let you go here.
3: Interesting. So she was a well-regarded physician, still is,
4: right.
3: pediatrician, and was highly regarded in Philadelphia for her work during COVID, very smart woman. And I think what happened is she sat down, had a private meeting, and there's been some reporting around this, with pro-Israel folks in the area, and they were just incredibly emotional to her about their feelings about the word genocide.
2: Yeah.
3: Right. Mm-hmm. And I think that that meeting really resonated with her.
2: Then she
3: reproduced it, that emotion publicly. Mm-hmm. And the public was like, what are you talking about?
2: Well, I got to say, you know, when I'm sitting in Beirut hoping, you know, the Russian roulette of Israeli bombs doesn't impact me, the first thing on my mind is the feelings of those people. I just want to make sure that they feel okay, right? But, you know, before we let you go here, Ryan, I want to ask you about the War Powers Resolution that Rashida Tlaib introduced that's being voted on. I'm not sure if it's even maybe as we speak or very, very soon.
3: It's supposed to come up today.
2: Yeah, it's supposed to come up this afternoon. This is kind of a part of the same battle I think we're seeing in the primaries. Where, you know, Rashida's asking for Congress to vote to basically stop U.S. intelligence sharing and military support for Israel's war on Lebanon. And I know you were tweeting about it yesterday, that Axios article, and there's been a few articles since showing that Democratic leadership is pretty furious that this resolution's going forward. They're arguing it would undermine efforts against Hezbollah. But then at the same time, many Democrats are reluctant to go on the record defending a war that has killed over 3,400 people, and that has displaced over 1 million Lebanese, basically like occupying a huge portion of the South, you know, killing, like we see in Gaza, killing medics and killing babies and intentionally assassinating journalists. So, you know, I want you, if you could tell us maybe what are the battle lines inside Congress here? And even if this resolution doesn't become, well, not law because it's not binding, but even if it doesn't pass, does forcing members to take a position on this have political significance?
3: Yes. Trump, in both the first term and this term, has shown actual surprising responsiveness to War Powers Resolution votes. Like, for instance, in the first Trump term, when the Congress passed a War Powers vote that that insisted on, you know, basically ending U.S. refueling for Saudi bombs, and he vetoed it. But then he ended the refueling. Like they've had like material like implications on the ground, and they work very hard to stop them. Like they when a Venezuela one was about to pass, they went to Congress and straight up lied and said not only do we not have any plans to attack Venezuela, we don't actually believe that we have the legal authority to do so. Like, that's what they told Congress.
4: Right.
3: And so Congress was like, okay, you know what? Well, then we'll punt this vote until later.
4: No need.
3: And then they invaded over the weekend. Like, they knew they were going to do it. And they,
2: right.
3: Like, one of the more aggressive lies, like, lies are told every minute of the day in Washington, but that was one of the more aggressive ones. Like to say, we believe it would be criminal for us to do the thing that we are currently planning on doing, like, 48 hours from now is pretty over the top. Mm-hmm. But so that's the extent to which they will go to try to squash these things. Meeks and Jeffries have been trying to get Rashida Tlaib to pull this and push it, but it wouldn't come for another month or so. And so, you know, she's insisting on going forward with it. They're trying to say, if you do this, then we'll our embassy security would have to leave. And she's like, no, like, read the thing.
2: That's not what it says, guys. Read the words.
3: Is your embassy security participating in ethnic cleansing? Because if so,
2: then maybe they should leave. But those are something we don't know.
3: I hope they're not.
2: I hope
3: they're actually just guarding the embassy at the front door or whatever. We'll see.
2: Yeah, we'll see. Well, listen, Ryan, we really, really appreciate your analysis on all this stuff. You're doing great work over there at DropSite, and hope to have you back on soon. Thank you so much for joining us.
3: Yeah, great to be on this new stream.
4: Yeah, thank you.
2: Thank you. Breakthrough. As Europe rearms and prepares for a future of permanent confrontation with Russia, with China, with Iran, and other perceived adversaries, dissent at home across Europe and the UK is increasingly coming under attack. And the latest example came when, as many of you saw, the UK government banned Cenk Uygur and Hasan Piker from entering the country ahead of speaking engagements, claiming that their presence was not, quote, conducive to the public good.
4: Oh.
2: Sounds so like Orwellian. This decision comes amidst a much broader crackdown on journalists, activists, and specifically anti-genocide voices across Britain and Europe. What does this tell us about the state of democracy in the West? Nothing good.
4: Nothing good.
2: And why does repression seem to be accelerating alongside militarization? Mm-hmm. Joining us to discuss all of this is investigative journalist Matt Kennard, who is the co-founder of Declassified UK and author of Irregular Army. Matt, it is a pleasure to have you on Breakthrough Live.
5: It's great to be here. Congrats on the new show.
2: Thank you so much. And we're so lucky to get you on because you are constantly following this stuff. I want to start with asking you about the headline I mentioned in the intro about the banning of Cenk Uygur and Hasan Piker from entering the country, denying their visas. Like, they revoked their visas ahead of these speaking engagements. These aren't accused terrorists. They're not violent extremists. They're journalists and political commentators and quite popular ones, by the way. So how is this part of a broader trend in the UK and in Europe to silence opposition to complicity in US and Israeli war crimes?
5: Well, it follows a pattern which has been put down.

0: And he asked when he was had his house raided, what have I done? And they wouldn't tell him. And it was actually eventually ruled unlawful. But so in that context, it's not surprising that this kind of thing is happening, but it is surprising that they've gone for what I think are kind of like made men of the media. I know that they're very good on the genocide, but they're quite mainstream.
1: Right.
0: Yeah. And this is actually what I find quite scary about it, is that the threshold for clamping down on this stuff is getting lower and lower, and they're going after more and more people. But essentially what it is that I don't know how it appears from the outside, but the UK is one of the major places, I think, that Israel sees a defeat during the genocide. Some of the biggest marches in the world have been in London. The population is really, really against the genocide, increasingly against Israel and against Zionism. And they've lost control of the narrative in a way that they never have, the Zionist lobby, the Israeli assets in the UK. And they're panicking. And if you've lost control of the narrative, the only way you can really clamp down on dissent is to use the law. And they're doing that domestically. And now they're just straight up not allowing people who criticize Israel into the UK. So it's crazy. Things that we never thought would happen are happening now. And who knows where it ends.
1: Yeah. And I mean, you mentioned some of these examples, but the ban on, Cenk and Hassan was not even perhaps the most drastic of the acts of repression against the Palestine movement in the UK. I mean, again, the raid of Ezra Winstanley's home, just the complete banning, proscription of Palestine Action, jailing of their activists, the arrest of hundreds of people for simply holding a sign that says, "I support Palestine Action." I mean, if we pause for a second, it's like, this is, it becomes normal, these kind of things where it's like, oh yeah, right, now I can't go outside and hold the Palestine Action sign. But like in reality, like this is crazy. And especially under a Labour government, under Keir Starmer, a party, again, I mean, it's obvious that Labour is far from what it was, but this is a party that was meant to represent the working class, and the working class in the UK seems to not have any rights whatsoever to free speech, to free assembly. What does this say about state repression against other movements in the UK, the ability to even have rights? What are we looking at here?
0: Well, it's important for Americans to understand we don't have a codified constitution. So actually, we have a lot less protections than you. We don't have a First Amendment. I mean, I know Trump doesn't really care about the constitution, but at least it's there in theory. We don't even have that. Yeah. So it's all common law and different bits of legislation, which is kind of cobbled together. So we have much less protection. But it is hugely worrying. And as you say, like these tools that are given the powerful forces use and take and invent for themselves, they don't then put them away once they've got rid of organizations that they like. They're used against everyone. And so it started with Palestine Action, but I'm sure it'll be used against other non-direct action groups like Greenpeace, for example. Mm-hmm. There's often talk about that. But the Palestine Action ban is, again, completely wild. And as you say, it's kind of unbelievable, because the people were holding up signs saying, I oppose genocide, I support Palestine Action, and getting arrested. You're talking about like old grannies and disabled people. Over 3,000 were arrested. And then there's some clips of people on those things going up to police officers and saying, "I support genocide." And the police was like, "That's fine." So it's fine to say that. Yeah, exactly. But it is shocking to people outside that this is the Labour government doing this. But it's also important for people to understand that of all the mainstream parties in the UK, probably Labour is the most captured by the Israel lobby, because the hardest on Labour, because that's the real risk. And it's the same with the CIA, by the way. On the work I've done about CIA operations in the UK, they were always much more worried about making sure the Labour Party didn't come towards an anti-imperialist position, or and we saw that with Jeremy Corbyn as well. So and look, the contradictions are just so obvious and disgusting. In July 2025, the Labour government gave special mission immunity to Toma Bar, who's the head of the Israeli Air Force, one of the key architects of the genocide, to come to the UK. Then a few months later, Starmer invited Isaac Herzog, who is the president of Israel, who's actually was mentioned in the ICJ.

0: for genocidal case for genocidal language. So the government does has created the conditions where genocide heirs are welcome and will give them special mission immunity so that they can't be arrested, whereas people like Cenk Uygur and Hassan Piker, who are just mainstream critics of Israel, just talking about the genocide, are banned. It's very, very scary in this country, not just because of what's happening now, but also because of the prospect of what's coming next. Right. Here in the UK, for people who know about it, we're very, very close to having a reform government. And reform, for people who don't know, is the far right party, the kind of the Trump party. And when they come into power, they will use all these precedents to go even harder. And just to give you a personal example, there was a former senior UK military official who was calling for like a year every day on Twitter for me to be arrested and put in prison. And I didn't respond because I get a lot of that stuff. But then he was put up by Reform to be a mayoral candidate. So then I said something about it. And he actually stopped when it got covered by some media. But the point is, someone like that could be defense mm-hmm. secretary in a Reform government. So it's very like the things we have assumed are mm-hmm. Are rights that we have, they don't really exist. And they're very, very easy to dismantle. And I should say, look, this does come in the context of like Julian Assange being put in Belmarsh maximum security prison for 5 years, really for exposing war crimes. And that was done at the behest of another lobby, which is the American lobby and American control of our government, which is maybe even more severe than the Israeli, to be honest. Our foreign policy is completely written in Washington. But if you can do that and get away with it, and civil society is absent, the media don't cover it, there was not a single campaign, even by like The Guardian, who benefited from all his releases, then you just realize that the public square, our rights are not defended by all the institutions we're told should defend them. So we're kind of isolated. But I think that it's good that there's been such outpouring of a disgust at what's happened to Hassan and Cenk, but people need to understand that this worse stuff has happened to journalists before in the previous year or so. In the case of Asim and Stanley, for example, it wasn't covered once by a mainstream newspaper. Not a single word. So an independent journalist, dissident journalist, who is raided by the police, not charged with a crime, all his stuff is taken, it's then ruled unlawful, and not a single UK newspaper has ever written a word about it. It's like Orwellian, you know, it's like into the memory hole. If it's not conducive to the state narrative, or it's a journalist who's opposing Israel or genocide, it never happened. So quite scary.
1: Breakthrough. That will do it for our show here today. For BT, I'm Sean Blackman. We'll see you next time.

0: And now I'd like to introduce our special guest for today. He's Randall Strauss, a columnist for the New York Times, and he's written a delightful new book called The Wizard of Menlo Park, How Thomas Alva Edison Invented the Modern World. That's right, invented the modern world. We're talking about the man who invented the phonograph, invented the light bulb, invented the motion picture industry, invented the electric power grid, and most of what we today take for granted as the modern world. And the question is, what was the secret of his success? And if you are an entrepreneur, especially in Silicon Valley, what kinds of traits can you learn? What kind of tips can you learn by studying the life and the mistakes of the Wizard of Menlo Park? So once again, our special guest today is Randall Strauss. The book is called The Wizard of Menlo Park, and he's a columnist for the New York Times. The first question for you is, how did you get interested in writing a biography of this iconic figure, Thomas Edison?
1: About 10 years ago, I wrote a biography of Steve Jobs. I was looking at Jobs' attempt to found a second company after Apple, and he was a big fan of Edison. And in the course of doing research for that book, I kept running into Edison's name. And then the book that followed that, which was about Bill Gates and Microsoft, again, I ran into Mr. Edison. I think it's fair to say that anyone working in the high-tech industry today owes a lot to Edison. And many people feel that connection, that debt to the inventor's contributions that set up the infrastructure and also set up a model of the inventor slash business person, the tech savvy entrepreneur.
0: And
1: so
0: also
1: he served as an inspirational example for today's successful entrepreneurs. Yeah.
0: Okay. And well, let's talk about his early years. Of course, he wasn't born rich. He didn't have scientist professors as parents, and yet he's a self-made man that changed the world. So, what about his early years?
1: He received virtually no formal schooling. He was homeschooled for a few years by his mother, but not for very long. And was selling fruit and snacks on a train as a very young boy. And he was self-taught. And I think one reason we have long been curious about his earliest years is because he was really the last, you might say, the last prominent figure in a technical field who could get away with absolutely no formal schooling. In a way, he was an exception then, and he has remained a curious figure. It's as if the more formal training that is needed in a given scientific or technical field, the more interesting the Edison counterexample is.
0: I guess he shares some similarity with a Michael Faraday of England, who was also self-taught and born into poverty, was a bookbinder, and became one of the greatest scientists of the 1800s. So I guess there's some similarity there, except that Michael Faraday is on, I think, the £5 note. He's on the British money, but Edison is not on our money.
1: He is not. It's interesting. He had six children, and two of them went to MIT. One did not complete his degree, but his very youngest son, Theodore, did complete his degree and actually did some graduate work. And it's interesting, the contrast between the formal training that the father received compared with his youngest son. So in the course of two generations, we see a change, a very dramatic change, in what is necessary for being educationally equipped to create new things.
0: Okay, well, let's talk about his first great invention, which we take for granted. But if you could tell us a little bit about the shock that people felt when Edison invented the phonograph.
1: It did come as a shock, and we've lost that sense of awe that was present when the very first witnesses to this miracle heard it for the first time. Part of the shock was the physical dimensions. It was a small device. Essentially, it was a cylinder that was mounted with a crank, and a sheet of tinfoil was wrapped around it, and a stylus was placed on top, and the stylus was connected to a very, very crude device, essentially a microphone. And at the time, others had tried to recreate human speech by means of building machines that were closer to a pipe organ than anything else. They were large, they involved bellows, and here was this device that fit literally on a tabletop. There was not much to it, and that it could faithfully reproduce any human sound in any language, that was also very impressive to those early observers, was something that no one before its invention literally had even conceived of, let alone imagined it would be possible to build.
0: Now, in your book, you detail how shocking it was, the headlines stating that you could finally hear the voices of dead people. You could record the voices of your father, your mother, Caruso, great politicians, and actually hear their voices after they're dead. That was stunning, right?
1: The idea was stunning, but let's remember there were no voices to be played initially. And in fact, that early demonstration phonograph was not really a practical machine. I mentioned it took you would wrap a sheet of tinfoil around it. What those witnesses who spoke excitedly about being able to hear dead poets in the future didn't realize was that once you took that sheet of foil off the machine, you could not put it back on and play. And all the demonstrations of the phonograph those early years involved Edison or his assistant recording and then instantly playing without touching that tin foil. And it would only be when he develops, he and his competitors, first a wax cylinder and then a disc, was the recording medium sufficiently durable to permit a separation of recording and playback.
0: Okay, now we'll talk about fame a little bit later because he becomes increasingly famous over the decades. But what was the reaction to this machine and the reaction of this man who performs this miracle of recording the human voice for the first time?
1: Well, part of the surprise was that the inventor was a young man. He was 30 years old. And he very shrewdly decided to unveil his machine in the offices of Scientific American. He takes the machine into the office, puts it on the table, and he has pre-recorded a self-introduction. So the phonograph says to the gathered editors, "Hello, I'm the phonograph." And it was stunning. And Scientific American literally stopped the presses. They had an issue that was in production at the time. The editors decided on the spot to hold that issue and insert notice of this wondrous invention. And that moment made Thomas Edison famous. When the phonograph is announced with the imprimatur of the Scientific American's editors behind it, it had instant credibility, and he became famous at that moment and would learn that once you achieve the kind of fame he was given, he could never become anything but the famous person. He couldn't turn off the fame. He could never become unfamous.
0: What do you mean by that? People chasing him for autographs or spying on him and looking at his garbage? Or what do you mean by that?
1: Well, he did not face quite the intrusiveness that celebrities today face, but it was pretty close. The world, first of all, when it becomes aware of his lab in what was then rural, suburban New Jersey, becomes aware of his laboratory, they descend upon it, and they think nothing of interrupting his work. And there's a time when he was unable to get much of anything done because visitors would come in and demand that he play for them a demonstration song, and the song that Edison was condemned to repeat again and again and again was Mary Had a Little Lamb. This was the price of fame. Fame got him a contract with investors to establish a company that was going to commercialize the phonograph, but fame at the same time brought a torrent of visitors, a torrent of mail. The mail would include a category of a request that he termed begging letters. Strangers would write him saying, I need money, something I think famous people today would recognize as a phenomenon that persists today.
0: In fact, if you win the lottery, that's the first thing that happens, right? You get deluged by people who have their hands out.
1: And what I find is very interesting in looking at Edison's acquaintance with fame and the price it exacts is how the public has no compunction about respecting the privacy of the other person. Just incredible demands are made upon Edison, and at first he doesn't realize how big a burden it's going to be for him, for his family, and his children are going to always live in his shadow. So they're going to pay a price, too.
0: Okay. Well, let's move on, because Edison tops this. Not only is he now world-renowned, he goes on to invent the light bulb and the motion picture industry. So could you walk us through his succeeding inventions?
1: The phonograph comes when he's 30, and by the time he's 35, he's going to have announced that he's solved the problem of what was then called subdividing light, that is, coming up with a workable incandescent light bulb. At the time, arc lighting was dominating cities and was too bright for indoor use. He's going to announce he's invented it before he has. Then he's going to scramble to come up with solutions to problems he ran into in the course of trying to come up with the incandescent light bulb.
0: Mm-hmm.
1: Then he's going to form a company, land permission to build the first central power station that supplies lighting, indoor lighting system in Lower Manhattan.
0: That was on Pearl Street, right?
1: On Pearl Street, right.
0: Mm-hmm.
1: And he's going to succeed. When he turns the switch, it works. He's going to do all of this. So from phonograph to successful build-out of the first municipal incandescent lighting system and accompanying power infrastructure.
0: Okay, now
1: do all this in 5 years. Amazing.
0: Now, when I was a kid, I read a biography of Thomas Edison, and there's a famous story of how he would experiment with literally hundreds of different kinds of substances that would incandesce in a light bulb to create the light bulb, and that became legendary. And there's that famous quotation that genius is what, 99% perspiration, 1% inspiration. How much of that story is true?
1: Well, let's start with that famous quote. It turns out I could find no documented evidence that he ever said that. If you track down the source that was used by earlier biographers, it turns out it's a phrase used by someone who claimed acquaintance with Edison, who was speaking it several decades after he claimed he had heard Edison use the phrase. But there's no, certainly there is no document in Edison's own hand where he uses this.
0: Now, what about the story, though? The story, though, that he went through hundreds of substances before he finally got it right.
1: The story is true. They did go, and I'm using the plural they. It was he and his assistants. And part of the problem with the myth of the lone, inspired, hardworking inventor, the outsized image of Edison the inventor, was he always, from very early on, even before, of course, the invention of the phonograph, he had a team of assistants So it wasn't Edison alone. It was the assistants who were running through long lists of all kinds of materials to see what would serve well, what would last as a suitable filament. They had a lot of fun with this, too, just trying outlandish materials to see what would work. And it would be a strip of bamboo that would turn out to be the basis for the first generation of really workable incandescent bulbs. The other thing about this story that I think is interesting to look back on was how it was not informed by scientific theory. At the time, it was termed cut and try. That is, just try everything. Today, we would more colloquially say throw stuff against the wall and see what sticks. And that really was the technique. And, of course, this approach, this methodology, if I can dignify it with the term methodology, really the absence of a methodology, is not going to be a serviceable model for the institutionalization of invention that's going to follow Edison's career. He's going to be the one who makes this an appealing kind of storybook approach to invention, but it's not an approach that corporations are going to copy as they institutionalize invention.
0: Okay, let me ask you about a famous story about Edison. He was suspicious of people with fancy degrees from colleges. He was going to hire, according to the story, this one PhD, and he asked him to calculate the volume inside a light bulb. Okay, so this PhD candidate got out and used calculus, and after many, many hours came out with a number that approximated the volume inside a light bulb. And then Edison simply got the light bulb, put it under a faucet, put water in the faucet, and then simply weighed the water and got the calculation within a matter of seconds, just to prove that you don't need so much book learning. Is that really true?
1: It's a true story. I saw several different accounts of it. It involved actually an employee of his,
0: mm-hmm.
1: And you have to feel sorry for the PhD who was hired for his training, but was subject to really what were cruel pranks. Edison felt so ambivalent about those who had received who had graduate degrees, who had received advanced training. He couldn't resist looking for opportunities to humiliate his most highly trained staff.
0: Mm-hmm.
1: And that's a great example of this ambivalence.
0: Okay, now tell us a little bit about the motion picture industry.
1: Motion pictures are going to be a passion of his. He works on a camera that is going to advance the field. He's going to buy the rights to use a projecting system that really makes possible the ability of audiences to see motion pictures on a screen. He was not able to invent that himself, and he and his advisors were willing to acquire the technology and market it under his name. He understood that he had acquired a reputation that had commercial value, and just the association of his name made this technology viable. It's an incredibly competitive marketplace. There were a number of competing projection systems that were all jostling with one another. He was also involved in the production of movies. He had a movie studio, and under his name, a number of very important early movies, very short movies, were made until he did eventually leave the business. He, in movies as in recorded sound, enjoyed the privilege of making artistic decisions about what would get produced, what kind of movies, what kind of musicians would receive his support. And so we have the case of an inventor wielding power into the in the artistic realm, and he enjoyed that role very much.
0: Okay, let me ask you the key question then. What was the secret of his genius? Was it that he was born that way? Was it that he simply tried everything under the sun until he got it right? What was the secret of the of his genius that, of course, Silicon Valley entrepreneurs today try to emulate?
1: He's certainly a serial entrepreneur, and he was very gifted with in a technical sense of being able to identify the crux of a technical problem, being able to guide his assistants in the search for a solution. And in our memory of the Edison legend, this is the case today in Silicon Valley, we do remember the successes, and we are inclined to forget the failures. Steve Jobs is a great example. I mentioned I'd written a book about his career mm-hmm. when he started this second company. I would imagine most people certainly know of his recent successes as well as his early successes, but probably don't remember there was this interval of about 10 years where he tried to start and failed in making a new company that offered a workstation, a high-end computer for academic market. And so, too, in the case of Edison's career, there are times when he tries something and fails utterly. The most dramatic example was when he left the electric light power business and basically liquidated his stock that he received in the creation of what's going to become General Electric, and puts virtually all of his money into iron ore mining in a venture that did not work out. That's part of being a serial entrepreneur. You will succeed, but not always.
0: So
1: I don't think that detracts from his successes, and some of his failures were glorious failures. We can talk about the electric car as what I think of as one of his glorious failures.
2: Well, that concludes our interview with Randall Strauss, author of a new book about Thomas Edison. And stay tuned for the second half of Exploration when we talk about the next generation of innovators. And the question is, what can we learn about the spirit of creativity, innovation that will create wealth into the future? Think of the enormous wealth generated by the light bulb and by the work of Thomas Edison. And the question is, are we up to the task? Can we create the next generation of Thomas Edison's?

0: Since Monday, when President Nixon released the new tape, the smoking pistol of the Watergate evidence that tied it directly to him, events have been rushing toward one seemingly inevitable conclusion, removal from office. Now, if all reports are correct, and there's no reason to doubt them, Mr. Nixon has chosen to take that final step himself.
1: The President of the United States!
2: Good evening, America. First off, I'd like to say my mother was a saint. And I know right now, in heaven, she's listening to KFOI 90.9 FM out of Reading and Red Bluff. I know it. I just know it. And I didn't do it. I'm not a crook. I didn't do it, but I'm going to go anyway because I know that's what you want. But I didn't do it.

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1: Stand up, stand up. 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
2: Welcome to the Ralph Nader Radio Hour. My name is Steve Scrovan, along with my co-host David Feldman. Hello, David.
3: Hello, Steve.
2: And our producer, Hannah Feldman. Hello, Hannah.
4: Hello, Steve.
2: And the man of the hour, Ralph Nader. Hello, Ralph.
5: Hello, everybody. This is about getting steamed. You always have to have fire in your belly, in addition to what you know in your mind, to be a first-rate super citizen advocate, which this country really badly needs.
2: Yes, and on today's program, we're going to talk about Pope Leo. Pope Leo XIV released his first encyclical entitled Magnifica Humanitas, which took on the issue of what is branded as artificial intelligence, AI. According to the Vatican News, the underlying premise of Magnifica Humanitas is that, quote, technology is not a force antagonistic to humanity, nor is it inherently evil. However, technology is never neutral because it takes on the characteristics of those who devise, finance, regulate, and use it. Our first guest, Chris Hedges, as well as being a Pulitzer Prize-winning war correspondent and the author of many books critiquing American policy, both foreign and domestic, is also a Presbyterian minister. We'll get his theological take on the Pope's encyclical, and most likely his take on the characteristics of those big tech bros who have devised and financed it. In his ongoing assault on the health and safety of the American people, President Trump is proposing to eliminate funding for the Chemical Safety and Hazard Investigation Board, or CSB, a small federal agency that probes chemical disasters and pushes for safety fixes. Congress created the CSB as an independent watchdog to hold polluters accountable and recommend safety improvements after major industrial accidents, like the tank collapse at the Nippon Dynawave paper mill in Longview, Washington, that killed 11 workers on May 26th, and a toxic gas leak on April 22nd that killed two workers and injured 19 at a refinery in West Virginia's Kanawha Valley, among others. Our second guest will be Rick Engler, who is a former member of the U.S. Chemical Safety and Hazard Investigation Board. We'll talk to Mr. Engler about the implications of eliminating this vital safety agency, as well as the president's general mission to put corporate profits ahead of public welfare. To close out the show, Ralph pays tribute to two wonderful doctors, one of whom was a regular guest on our program. And he also has some words about Thomas Massie's call for an investigation into the USS Liberty attack by Israel in 1967. As always, somewhere in the middle, we'll check in with our intrepid corporate crime reporter, Russell Mokyber. But first, the Pope and AI. David?
3: Chris Hedges is a Pulitzer Prize-winning journalist who spent nearly two decades as a foreign correspondent in Central America, the Middle East, Africa, and the Balkans. He is the host of The Chris Hedges Report, and he is a prolific author. His most recent book is A Genocide Foretold, Reporting on Survival and Resistance in Occupied Palestine. Welcome back to the Ralph Nader Radio Hour, Chris Hedges.
6: Thank you.
5: Thank you, Chris. I want to start with your knowledge of organized religion. Listeners may not know, but among Chris Hedges' many portfolios is he's a graduate of the Harvard Divinity School and has written about organized religion and history, such as advocating for civil rights back in the 60s, the National Council of Churches. But my curious question, and maybe listeners share this, is that Catholics are very well organized. They have a papacy. They have a pope, in this case, Pope Leo, who speaks out frequently, even challenges Trump. He's born in America, multilingual. They have a jurisdiction called the Vatican in Rome, which is recognized by all over the world, and countries send ambassadors there. By contrast, the Protestant world doesn't have a single leader like that. There's no way they are able to communicate and get headlines the way the Catholic Pope can. They're broken up into different denominations, Baptist, Methodist, Presbyterian, Episcopalian, and even the Baptists are broken into sections. And I want to ask you, why don't they organize themselves so they can be a conveyor of the norms of a civilized society? They can speak out against tyranny, autocracy, exploitation of workers, climate violence, and the horrific coming impact of artificial intelligence, as the Pope Leo has just done with his encyclical?
0: Well, I would cite two reasons. First of all, the Catholic Church traditionally has a very broad umbrella. Now, that kind of inclusiveness was damaged under John Paul II when he went after so-called liberation theologians. The term was preferential option for the poor. I was in Latin America at the time. These people were not in any way Marxists necessarily, but they worked in poor communities. And he did a tremendous amount of damage to that kind of broad spectrum that traditionally was the Catholic Church, stretching all the way from Opus Dei to Gustavo Gutierrez, who was a kind of Catholic Marxist, but a very prominent liberation theologian. So that's number one. The second thing is that the Protestant Church, and I'm Presbyterian, and I don't even mention it much, but I'm actually even ordained. I'm an ordained Presbyterian minister. The Protestant Church is dying. Its numbers are declining. Its congregations are aged. It is not bringing in new members, unlike the evangelicals, but the mainstream Protestant church is atrophying. And any institution that atrophies, we see this with the press, I think, becomes more cautious, more conservative, less willing to take on risk. This is, in the long term, of course, counterproductive, because it means they don't stand for anything. They lose, as you correctly point out, their prophetic voice, and they fold in on themselves. Reminds me very much of the New York Times. The New York Times functions as a Byzantine court. I can remember how resistant the Times was when I was there to any kind of change or innovation. The answer being, well, you know, this is the way we've always done it. Well, the same is true for the Protestant church. And in fact, they are, for that reason, quite hostile to those who come into the church and attempt to reconfigure the institution. So I would say those are the two main problems. And then, of course, as you correctly point out, the Protestant church has always been fragmented into various denominations. And because those denominations are autonomous, it's very hard to get any kind of consensus between Methodists and Baptists and Presbyterians and Unitarians and everyone else. And that has, I think, especially in the moment we're in, hurt us tremendously. We did have figures. William Sloan Coffin might be an example of Protestant. He was Presbyterian. He was the chaplain at Yale. And then he was the minister at Riverside Church. So we did have moments when figures like that rose up. He didn't necessarily speak for the church, but he spoke out of defined religious tradition. And of course, Martin Luther King, and we can't forget Malcolm X. Malcolm X also came out of a very strong religious background. But these figures, they're not here anymore. And I think part of the reason is that they can't really achieve a position of dominance within these Protestant denominations, because these denominations have essentially contracted and folded in on themselves. I mean, all of these mainstream churches are losing members, losing congregants.
5: Let me interrupt you here. William Sloan Coffin did more than speak out at Yale and at his post in New York. He was right on the front lines down the South. He'd get arrested. Right. And he was a dynamic speaker, a dynamic thinker, an inspirer, and he put himself on the line, on the ramparts. There's nobody quite like that now. The closest is Bishop Barber, and he's the only spokesperson that's getting any press. Now, I want to convey two vignettes. During the Iraq War, I was upset that this criminal invasion by Bush and Cheney lying their way to Iraq, as Ron Paul said, Congressman Ron Paul, wasn't getting any pushback from the Protestant churches. So I called up a reverend and I said, here's an idea, and we'd like reverends around the country to put it into practice, that every week you toll the bells of the church the number of U.S. soldiers killed in Iraq by the criminal invasion. They couldn't do it for the number of Iraqis killed. They'd be tolling 24 hours a day. Over a million Iraqis lost their lives, over a million, due to the war crimes of George W. Bush and Dick Cheney. And her answer was, we don't do those things. We are, quote, a prayerful church, end quote. The second vignette is I called up the head of the National Council of Churches around the same time, and I said, we're not hearing from you the way we did during the civil rights era in the 50s and 60s. What's the problem? He said, well, we would like to speak out, but a significant number of our members are Southern Evangelical Baptists, and they support the Republicans and support the war. So we can't jeopardize that kind of membership and break up as a result. What do you think of those two?
0: Yeah, that's right. And I should have mentioned Bishop Barber, because he is probably, as far as I can think, maybe the one exception to this rule. And he's done great stuff. And like William Sloan Coffin, or like Abraham Heschel, even my father, as you know, was a Presbyterian minister and involved in the anti-war movement and the civil rights movement. But this did not have majoritarian support within the church. So figures like Coffin, figures like Abraham Heschel, even to this day, Jewish Theological Seminary does not really honor Heschel, a prophetic figure who marched with King, along with Daniel Berrigan and Coffin and other religious leaders. So they were controversial in their day. Now, as the church atrophies, the institutions are so terrified of driving more members, especially those members with resources, with money, out of the church, that they've self-censored, they've silenced themselves. And I think that in the long term, this only accelerates the decline, of course. But that is, I mean, the vignettes that you just shared are emblematic of a decaying institution that's lost its way. And that vignette about a prayerful is important, because what happened in the church is there was such controversy within the institution among those figures like my father and others who were involved. My father was a World War II veteran, by the way. He was in North Africa. There was such controversy that as the church struggled, it essentially embraced the narcissism of the consumer, the wider society. So spirituality didn't anymore revolve around standing up for the poor and the oppressed. It was that, how is it with me, which is just narcissistic. And that infected the institution of the church, just as it did the wider society.
5: Well, you know, there are nuns who are organized on the ramparts, anti-war. They'll go to military bases. They'll go to places like the Oak Ridge National Laboratory and opposing nuclear weapons. They'd get arrested. But I haven't heard much from them in recent years. Maybe they're still doing these valiant activities, but they're not getting any media. What do you know about them?
0: Well, first of all, they're outliers within the institution, number one. And number two, you know as well as anyone that the media is very effective at essentially blacking out whole segments of the society.
5: Let's go to Pope Leo's encyclical on artificial intelligence, which has gotten a lot of press in recent days. He called it Magnifica Humanitas, and it was released on the 135th anniversary of Rerum Novarum, known in English as Rights and Duties of Capital and Labor. And that was written by Pope Leo XIII, who was the inspiration for Pope Leo XIV's papal name. And he was talking in those days, late 19th century, about the industrial exploitation of labor and the modern factory. Now, Pope Leo is speaking out on the tremendous potential damage of artificial intelligence, especially on the workforce, but on the essence of human dignity. I was surprised to see that the word dignity appeared 100 times or so in this encyclical, which was the size of a small book at 43,000 words to the world's 1.4 billion Catholics, which covers a lot of ground. Could you give me your take on that? And first, describe what an encyclical is.
0: Well, an encyclical is, I mean, perhaps the easiest way to define it is papal law. And some encyclicals are very good. I'm no fan of John Paul, but he actually wrote a very, very good encyclical on work, on labor, in which he talked about the importance of a job, not only in terms of economic remuneration, but dignity and a place within society. He actually talks about unemployment as a force for the breaking up of society and family. So within the Catholic Church, these are very important.
6: I think that Pope Leo kind of missed the point of AI in that he describes that it could be a positive force for Catholic education. These are his words, compassionate healthcare, creative platforms that tell the Christian story with truth and beauty. I think those were all indications to me they didn't quite understand what AI is about. It's not about education, it's not about compassion, and it's not about truth, and it's not about beauty. It is a very pernicious force that will go beyond, of course, replacing all sorts of labor, but creating a world where fact and fiction are blurred together. You're already seeing AI within universities and schools at this point. But what is the consequence of it? When people are using AI to write their papers and do their research, they're essentially denying themselves the ability to write and the ability to search for their own facts, which is really a form of illiteracy. And I once had a great professor, like you, a graduate of Princeton, who said the purpose of an education is learning how to read and how to write, in the sense that when you truly know how to read and absorb information and you know how to write clearly, that organizes your thoughts. Those are absolutely crucial skills by which one can become not just an intellectual, but autonomous. And AI is ravaging those skills. And if you don't have those skills, then you become hostage to these forces. And I don't think any of this, I didn't read the full encyclical, but I don't sense that Leo was, from what I read of it, aware of this.
5: Let me just quote a sentence from the encyclical in the words of Pope Leo, quote, "So-called artificial intelligences do not undergo experiences, do not possess a body, do not feel joy or pain, do not mature through relationships, and do not know from within what love, work, friendship, or responsibility mean," end quote. And you also talk about workplace exploitation of the workers who have to work in these critical mineral mines to produce the raw materials, the people who are dispossessed, writing computer code, and so forth. He didn't ignore that. And how much can you expect from him? He's gone further than any other religious leader. And he talks about, quote, "The various kinds of job insecurity, fragmented career paths, and automation must not be evaluated solely in terms of efficiency, but in relation to the dignity of the worker, the right to suffer remuneration, and a genuine possibility of participating in society," end quote. I would have preferred that he point more toward corporate power and this being maybe end of the world arm of corporate commercial power, global corporate power. But it was well received. But there was an op-ed in the New York Times recently, Chris, that from the editor of The Lamp, which is a Christian publication, that said that the encyclical was too weak. Could you address that?
6: Yeah, I think you make a good point that in terms of human dignity, in terms of labor, the encyclical was good. But I would agree, this was by Matthew Walther, I think, was the editor, as you said, of this Catholic literary journal. I think that, and as you mentioned, the potential for AI to essentially wreak havoc on the society was not part of the encyclical. I think the potential of AI to wreak havoc on the individual was. But I'm not sure that Pope Leo quite realizes, as you mentioned with this issuing 12 years ago of this statement, that the potential to destroy us is built within AI, because it, as it perfects itself, as it essentially teaches itself, it accumulates greater, greater power. And then the point I tried to make earlier is that reliance on AI essentially diminishes our capacity for critical thought and critical judgment.
5: This encyclical by Pope Leo focuses also on children. He talked about, quote, "research on the impact of technology on child development, including how early and unsupervised access to cell phones leaves children vulnerable to addiction, bullying, and sexual exploitation," end quote. And of course, that's what's going on every day in millions of family situations. These companies, regardless of their promises and their ads about family safety and what they're doing, they're relentless. Let's have your thoughts on that.
6: Yeah, I think this was probably maybe the strongest part of the encyclical, in that he talked about how these devices create the illusion of friendship. He talked about the intellectual and neurological risks, premature and unsupervised access to these digital images that you talked about, Ralph, and the effects on attention spans, on emotional regulation, as I mentioned before, on critical thinking, the manipulation by algorithms. All of that was in there. That was, for me, probably maybe the strongest part of the encyclical, and it's an issue you've been raising for a long time, but it's a very, very important issue because this is the next generation. And what you're really doing is stunting, deforming, corrupting, and intellectually diminishing those who will come next.
5: I'm curious about this. When the Pope speaks out like this, what happens to thousands of Catholic churches on Sunday in terms of informing the sermons by the priests in these churches? Do they reflect the Pope, or do they look over the people in the church and say, some of these people are voters for Trump and we don't want to alienate them? Do you know anything about that?
6: Yeah, they say some of these people are voters for Trump and we don't want to alienate them. So encyclicals do not have a profound effect. I mean, for instance, the Catholic encyclical on birth control is not something most Catholics abide by. So the Catholic Church, even though it has a broader and deeper reach than the Protestant Church, is also suffering from diminishing numbers, and its kind of far-right element, Priests for Life, these kinds of groups, J.D. Vance comes out of this, are growing. So yes, the problem is when it finally comes to Sunday Mass or the Sunday service, these priests and preachers do not want any more of their declining congregations to walk out the door.
5: And that's very unfortunate because the Pope's message is not relayed to tens of millions of Catholics in the United States and around the world, over 1.3 billion Catholics, Sunday after Sunday. I don't think enough attention has been brought to that issue. In case we have concerned Catholics in our audience, you might want to raise that with your priest. Before we close, Chris, you spoke out on artificial intelligence robbing workers of labor power. You've spoken about the need for collective labor organizing, general strikes. What's your view on all this?
6: I think that mass organization is kind of all we have left as we barrel towards an authoritarian state. Congress doesn't function, certainly doesn't function as Congress was designed to function. They have surrendered their traditional constitutional authority, including, of course, the call for Congress to declare war. And this kind of unitary executive branch, this was put into place, by the way, before Trump. He's just taken advantage of it. It's something you've spoken out against for many, many years because of potential for abuse, which we're now seeing. This fall, I was in Italy with Francesca Albanese, who's been sanctioned by the Trump administration. She can't use a credit card. She's locked out of the world financial system. We joined dock workers who refused to load weapons onto ships bound for Israel. And I went because, and we did a short film on it called Resistance 101, which people can see on YouTube. And I think that it's absolutely fundamental that we recapture that kind of militancy, that kind of organized workforce that has traditionally throughout our history been such an important corrective to democracy, along with, of course, journalism. And we don't have a moment to lose because, as the Pope correctly pointed out, AI has the potential to obliterate entire job professions, entire professions.
5: Well, as you note, the courageous UN representative on the Palestine matter, Francesca Albanese, who's been subject to horrible counterattacks, vicious personality attacks, exclusion. And one of the reasons is that she's come out and said that the number of Palestinian civilians killed by the Israeli genocide is over 600,000. It isn't 74,000, listeners. That's the minimal Hamas figure, which doesn't include all the horrible secondary effects of starvation, contaminated water, no food, no medicine, no health care, no electricity, no fuel, no shelter. and it doesn't include all the victims under the rubble. It's a very minimal figure, and she correctly says that her closeness to this subject is peerless, and she's honest, and over 600,000 have been killed. Thank you very much, Chris Hedges.
6: Thank you, Ralph.
2: We've been speaking with Chris Hedges. We have a link to his extensive body of work at RalphNaderRadioHour.com. When we come back, Donald Trump has another vital federal agency in his crosshairs. But first, let's check in with our corporate crime reporter, Russell Mokyber.
7: From the National Press Building in Washington, D.C., this is your Corporate Crime Reporter Morning Minute for Friday, June 12, 2026. I'm Russell Mokyber. A Georgia Piggly Wiggly has been hit with nearly $200,000 in federal penalties after a worker lost four fingers while cleaning a commercial meat grinder. That's according to a report from People magazine. Investigators said the employee was cleaning the grinder at the grocery chain's store in Bowdoin, Georgia, on June 29th when a coworker accidentally stepped on the machine's foot control pedal, causing it to start unexpectedly and pull the worker's hand into the equipment. The employee suffered the amputation of four fingers. OSHA later cited the store for a willful violation, alleging it had bypassed safety guards designed to protect workers from dangerous moving parts and flying debris. For the Corporate Crime Reporter, I'm Russell Mokyber.
2: Thank you, Russell. Welcome back to the Ralph Nader Radio Hour. I'm Steve Scrovan, along with David Feldman, Hannah, and Ralph. Hey, who cares if a chemical plant spews toxic waste all over your community? Donald Trump sure doesn't. David?
3: Rick Engler is a former U.S. Chemical Safety and Hazard Investigation Board member and labor advocate who founded the New Jersey Work Environment Council. He has advocated for successful landmark state and national public policies that ensure workers and the public's right to know about potential chemical dangers and that promote safer processes, chemical incident prevention, and whistleblower protection. Welcome to the Ralph Nader Radio Hour, Rick Engler.
8: Thank you. Glad to be with you today.
5: Welcome, Rick. People may not have heard of the Chemical Safety and Hazard Investigation Board. It's like the NTSB, which investigates transportation collisions, airlines, railroads, trucks, and so forth. I remember, Rick, I went to Philadelphia decades ago because Philadelphia was a leader in passing an ordinance on the right to know. And that's where I want to start in the interview with you. You have been a great supporter of the public's right to know about potential chemical dangers that they may be exposed to on the job and in the community where they live, and also openness in government, transparency. Tell people what the right to know in the community really means and how widespread are those legal requirements.
8: Well, you have to back up, I think, a little bit, because I do believe that the origin of the phrase, which was designed by the first attorney that I believe you hired for the Center for Responsive Law, was, you know, he coined the phrase, but the late great leader of the Oil, Chemical, and Atomic Workers Union, Tony Mizaki, coined the phrase, and it developed out of experience in the workplace. It expanded to the community into a broader public right to know, but it began with worker exposure to hazardous material. So let me give you an example from Philadelphia. A fellow named John Winfelder, who worked at Lee Tire and Rubber in Conshohocken, which was a tire manufacturing site, walked into the office where I worked at the Philadelphia Project on Occupational Safety and Health one day in the mid to late 70s. He had his green work uniform on, except it was sort of obscured by black dust, and he brought with him a list of chemicals. But the list was not indicating what the actual chemical was. It was a list of numbers and code names and trade names that made it virtually impossible to figure out what the health effects of those substances were that he worked with all the time in making tires. So that kind of experience informed Tony Mizaki from members in the Oil, Chemical, and Atomic Workers Union, who participated in town hall meetings inside the union all around the country in the late 60s and prior to the passage of the OSHA Act in 1970. And it led to, eventually, it's a long story, to right-to-know laws for workers, but they were soon expanded at the state and local level, a right-to-know for communities. And so what was being used? How much of particular chemicals hazardous substances were used in the workplace, what their names were, their real names, not their code names, and what the quantities were and at what sites. And that eventually, fast forward, became expanded to federal protections. And so today, looking back on it, on something that people, I think, take for granted quite a bit, there really is a substantial, not perfect, much more needs to be done, right to know for both workers in many, but not all workplaces and communities through a combination of local, state, and federal laws. The two most, the most prominent federal laws are under OSHA, where workers have a right to their own medical records. If they've had test results in the workplace of an exposure level, they have a right to that. They have a right to have chemicals labeled, to have training before working with chemicals, and also to have data sheets about what the health hazards are and protective measures they can take. For the community, there's a number of right-to-know laws, including the Emergency Planning and Community Right-to-Know Act, which covers the storage of chemicals, and also the Toxic Release Inventory, which talks about, and you can look this up by location or by facility, you can look up how much of a certain range of chemicals is being emitted into the air or water and see just how much potential exposure there is in your own community.
5: Rick Engler, how do you look it up?
8: Well, go to EPA, and if you search for EPA TRI or Toxics Release Inventory. And last I looked, it still was a relatively user-friendly site that would give you a lot of information about major facilities in your state or even neighborhood, and you can go from there to try to get a better handle on what you might potentially be exposed to.
5: Rick, you were appointed by Obama to be a member of the U.S. Chemical Safety Board, and I want to give our listeners an idea of what this board does. It has a budget of about $14.5 million. Just consider that Trump wants to abolish this board. That's why we're having this interview. He wants to get rid of it. And he's spending $17 billion building the boondoggle wall along the Mexican border, with contracts going to his cronies and his buddies. Tremendous waste and corruption. But he wants to get rid of this tiny, life-saving board. Well, here's what it's done recently. There was a massive chemical tank implosion at a paper mill in the state of Washington in May. 11 people were killed. Days earlier in Southern California, authorities ordered 50,000 people to evacuate their homes when a tank filled with highly toxic chemicals was in danger of exploding. And in April, two people died after inhaling fumes from a chemical tank at a silver recovery plant in West Virginia. All of these were investigated by the Chemical Safety Board, which not only produces a report about how these disasters happen, but it makes suggestions on how to substitute dangerous chemicals for certain functions with less dangerous chemicals, or how to change the inspection process. And this is what is being slated for extinction, this tiny chemical safety board. Describe more what your concern is here, Rick.
8: Well, the CSB is unique. I mean, nobody would think of abolishing the National Transportation Safety Board. And no one should think about abolishing the Chemical Safety Board, which does the same thing. It's not about issuing, in this case, fines or violations. It's about trying to understand the underlying causes of what led to these incidents. So what OSHA does, for example, when there's a chemical explosion, is they have 6 months to compare their standards to whether any were actually violated by the employer, and then to issue violations and penalties. The CSB doesn't face that restriction and can dive much deeper into what the causes are of these incidents. For example, there's all kinds of issues that can lead to a major catastrophe, including things like there was inadequate numbers of staff, disinvestment. You know, we see so much less funds going into manufacturing in this country. And a recent insurance report noted that major losses were more frequently in facilities that were 30 years old or older. And so these are the kind of things the CSB can look into that the regulatory agencies such as OSHA and EPA do not. So it performs really a unique role. And while it's not a regulatory agency and cannot order companies to comply with findings, it can have an outside influence in moving safety advances.
5: Well, if any of our listeners think it doesn't relate to them, listen to this figure. Over 177 million Americans live in what are called worst-case scenario zones near facilities that use hazardous chemicals. Two questions, Rick. Does the Chemical Safety Board cover the deadly chemicals transported by railroads coursing through American cities and towns every day, 24 hours a day? And second, give us some idea of what a worst-case scenario is.
8: Well, no, it does not cover the transportation sector. That's what NTSB does. And it's not really an option. When Congress passed the Clean Air Act amendments in 1990, they defined the role of the CSB, and they were very clear that CSB was to focus on fixed industrial facilities. But that includes a wider range of sites that one might normally think. For example, it's not just chemical plants and oil refineries, but it's also pulp and paper mills, like the site in Longview, Washington, where 11 workers needlessly died due to a major chemical incident that you highlighted. It also includes water treatment and wastewater treatment plants that use large quantities of chlorine. So there's lots of types of facilities in the country that are subject to CSB jurisdiction and that don't necessarily need to be regulated by an EPA risk management program.
5: Well, you know, Trump wants to build more liquefied natural gas terminals, such as the ones that are off the cities in the Gulf of Mexico, like Houston and New Orleans. I've often warned about the dangers because looking into this over the years, the regulation is not as strict as it should be by the federal government and the state government, and there could be a mega disaster. Give us an idea what could happen if a LNG plant blew up.
8: You know, to be frank about this, I haven't looked at that issue with any particularity. But one of the things that can happen in the event of a chemical catastrophe is that you have a series of cascading reactions. In other words, some of the federal regulation by EPA is based on the idea that one process, one unit at a complex, continuous flow operation that runs 24 hours a day has a leak and then bad things happen and there might be an evacuation, there might be fatalities or injuries. But the fact is the worst case scenarios can be of a cascading reaction where multiple units explode and leak. And so it's very difficult to estimate the potential human risks, but we certainly know from history that major number of fatalities can result from these kind of incidents. In fact, you narrated in 1990 a video for the then oil, chemical, and atomic workers called Out of Control. I'm sure you remember it. And that came on the heels of when we had explosions in the Houston area at ARCO and Phillips that killed, I think, together about 40 people. So the largest explosion in the last couple of years, when I say explosion, I should say the largest impact in terms of fatalities has been this Longview, Washington paper mill incident. Most people don't think of paper mills as chemical plants, but they are. And here we have 11 people dead. So it's really time for this carnage to stop.
5: Well, you know, Trump's war on worker safety is at full throttle. He wants more chemical plants. He wants more LNG plants. But he's trying to weaken the already inadequate regulations for safety at these plants, in addition to abolishing the Chemical Safety Board. What's his motivation here, other than total ignorance and being in the pockets of the big corporations? But, you know, you don't have to be a smart politician to know that you're going to be blamed if we lose a good part of a city due to a chemical plant explosion and the consequence deadly cloud that goes over the neighborhoods.
8: Well, I find it very, I don't know, curious. I mean, I looked at the last 9 CSB on-site investigations, and 7 of them were in red states, states, you know, that the majority of the voters voted for Trump. And I thought, well, seems to me this is an example of he's attacking his own to the extent there is some working class base for Trump. Abolishing the CSB, which has open investigations, would be incredibly harmful to working class Americans. So I'm puzzled by it politically, but I do think it's fundamentally at its core about heeding the wishes of the oligarchs and the big corporations. And it's just a matter of power. But clearly, if the trade association, for example, the American, I think it's called the American Forest and Paper Association, said to Trump, don't withdraw the chemical safety and pulp mill safety rules, as Trump is now proceeding to do, I think he would do it in a heartbeat. None of those industries have stood up, despite the recent incidents, and said to EPA, you've gone too far in rolling back. They've been a slightly more friendly to the Chemical Safety Board because I think they recognize it as a non-regulatory agency, and ultimately they can accept or not accept its recommendations. And I think support for the CSB positions themselves a little bit in terms of PR to then fundamentally attack safeguards by OSHA and most currently by EPA through this proposed rollback of its risk management plan. Ultimately, it's a matter of corporate power and corporations simply having too much power to influence and at this point really control public policy.
5: Well, you know, they don't want another Bhopal disaster like in India in a Dow Chemical plant, Rick. What does the New York Times about a year ago mean when they said the White House is planning to eliminate the Chemical Safety Board? Even industry groups are opposed. What do they mean by even industry groups are opposed?
8: Right.
5: Or are they wrong?
8: I think there is some truth that the ideologues in the White House, the Russell Voigts and et cetera, you know, they have a certain religious fervor about this. When I talk to plant managers, the plant managers of the corporations are, you know, much more careful and nuanced in most cases. They don't want their own plants to explode. But somewhere at the higher corporate levels, I think they're just willing to take the risks that the trade-off for them is Trump is supporting them in so many ways. Why interfere? Why become part of some nuanced opposition to the most extreme EPA attacks? But I do think the elimination of the CSB is driven by the Trump administration in a way that wouldn't be happening if it was just left to the chemical industry trade associations alone. I'm not sure that's an adequate answer. I'm actually kind of puzzled by it because it's also really clear that if there was any one major incident cost so much money, not only in the human tragedies of lives lost and neighbors harmed and evacuations and shelter in place and property damage, but these incidents destroy facilities. So you look at Philadelphia Energy Services, which is the big former refinery in Philadelphia. They had a series of major fires and explosions in June 2019. It was the straw that broke the camel's back. The plant wasn't doing all that well anyway. The CSB found that there were lack of inspection in piping that led to corrosion. That was one of the factors that led to the explosion. But the point I want to make here is that when the plant shut down permanently, 1,000 jobs were lost. Facilities closed. They have a major economic impact, not only on, to some extent, I guess, on their owners, but certainly to the community's economy as well, and to the thousands, about 1,000 workers permanently lost their job at that refinery. So they have a very broad impact. But maybe this is subject to international pressures. Maybe this is about disinvestment in the U.S. I think the effort to run facilities to failure is probably not just a short-term process, but is also some corporations are looking that they're going to merge or they're going to export production overseas or elsewhere. And so they run these facilities to failure. And that's part of their business plan, even if they don't acknowledge the safety risks to neighbors and workers.
5: Interesting point. Is there a map that people can go to determine whether they're living in areas of potential jeopardy near a chemical plant or some toxic chemical storage site?
8: Well, there's a couple things people can do. They can go to the website of the Coalition to Prevent Chemical Disasters and took a look at a map of where there have been recent chemical incidents. I think that's cpcd.org. And they can also push the EPA to restore its online RMP tool. One of the things that EPA did a few months ago was take it off the internet on the EPA's own website, a way to find what facilities used highly hazardous chemicals. And they claim they're going to put that back on you know, as public information eventually, but they haven't done it yet.
5: Can you give that website again?
8: Sure, cpcd.org.
5: cpcd.org.
8: Yeah, it's the Coalition to Prevent Chemical Disasters, and there's a wealth of information on that site.
5: Let's go to a success story. Now, this is right out of a Hollywood movie. A poultry processor. There is a leak of liquid nitrogen, which is widely used in industrial freezers. It overflowed and quickly vaporized, killing two maintenance workers by asphyxiation. During the ensuing evacuation, 14 other workers rushed to enter the freezer room to rescue their buddies. Four of them also died from asphyxiation. Investigators from Chemical Safety Board traced the accident to a device called the bubbler tube, used to measure liquid nitrogen levels inside the freezer. The tube was likely bent during maintenance, rendering unable to measure and control the freezer's liquid nitrogen levels. Following the Chemical Safety Board's findings, the freezer's manufacturer, the name is Messer, M-E-S-S-E-R, revised its freezer design to include several layers of protection against liquid nitrogen overflow. The poultry processor, now part of Gold Creek Corporation, also developed emergency response protocols, which the Chemical Board said would help prevent future accidents. Quote, then these incident details are documented and the knowledge becomes a very valuable guidance, end quote, said Faisal Khan, director of the Mary Kay O'Connor Process Safety Center at Texas A&M University. He added, quote, we can learn and improve, end quote. That's the kind of work the Chemical Safety Board does with a tiny budget of a little over $14 million a year that Trump, in his ignorance, violence, cruelty, and viciousness, wants to eliminate, while he spends $17 billion, with a B, dollars of your money, to build a boondoggle wall on the Mexican border to satisfy his political ego and crony company contractors who are probably investing in his enterprises. What would you like to add before we conclude, Rick Engler?
8: Well, I think there are two things at least to pay attention to. One is the EPA's attempt to gut the main regulation, the risk management program, to prevent major chemical incidents. And right now, EPA has a proposal to do that. The comment period is closed, and we expect them to issue this dismantling within the coming year. So people should try to stay on top of that. And you can catch up with all this, go to the EPA website. The CSB has a website as well, but there you can get really useful information about what the CSB is up to. CSB also produces videos for many, not all, of its incident investigations. And the CSB videos are very useful teaching tools in explaining what the, at least the technical causes are of how these incidents happened and illustrate the value of CSB. And I would also urge people to contact their member of Congress about CSB's funding, because CSB's funding has been restored each of the at least 6 years or so that Trump has attempted to abolish the budget. So right now, for the budget year that starts October 1st, still unknown what the CSB budget will be. And I think, especially given these recent incidents, I think Congress people will listen to some extent to constituents if they speak up to demand that the CSB be at a minimum funded at the 14 million plus level.
5: Thank you very much, Rick Engler.
8: Thank you very much for allowing me to talk today. Most appreciated.
2: We've been speaking with Rick Engler. We will link to his work at RalphNaderRadioHour.com.
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2: Before we go, Ralph, you have a couple more topics you want to touch on, beginning with a couple of people you'd like to pay tribute to.
5: Two of the greatest doctors in American history passed away recently. One of them most people may not have heard of, John Payne Gaiman, G-E-Y-M-A-N. He's a family physician, coming out of Princeton and graduating from medical school, passed away at age 95. What a life he led. A family physician, a professor of medicine, an educator, an advocate for health reform. A few years ago, he would fly cancer patients from an island off of Seattle where he lived to a hospital

0: do because he wasn't particularly flamboyant like some physicians are today. He doesn't just talk on micro malpractice or some denial of benefits such as under Medicare disadvantage. He did the whole range of corruption. Very few of the corruptors escaped his eloquent and graphic pen. Dr. John Gaiman, he was one of a kind. The other doctor was far better known. He died recently at age 97, Professor Robert Coles, a Pulitzer winner child psychiatrist. And he really broke ground. He documented with interviews and spending a lot of time with children, traveling with them, interviewing them. He documented that they have a well-developed moral sense of right and wrong, of being fair and unfair, when they're 5 years old, 6, 7, 8, 9 years old. And the beauty of his discovery is that these children were not encumbered by vested interests, such as maybe their parents were or adults. They could clearly signal the right path for a humane society. And some of his interviews were staggeringly illustrated, particularly a 6-year-old African-American girl harassed on her way to desegregated school in a southern state. And he interviewed her after she was being taunted and threatened before she entered the school building. And that interview is a world classic, that this young girl had the perspective to transcend her experience and evaluate what is happening in a moral context. And so Robert Coles was a great doctor. He wrote many books and he testified. He went to civic gatherings. He knew the power of communication. Actually, he inspired Claire to write her book, Your Best Teacher, because he showed that it is folly for adults to underestimate the curiosity, intellect, idealism of youngsters. And that is a super Nobel Prize discovery in my mind. If we listened more to our children, if we didn't degrade their bringing up experience by putting them on screens instead of having them play outside or exercise their minds in other ways, we'd be a much better and safer and healthful society, and we'd be respecting what our founding fathers always called posterity. So there are great obituaries in the New York Times, Washington Post of Professor Coles. Dr. Gaiman hasn't yet received an obituary in those newspapers, but if you go to his website, which is John Gaiman, M.D., one word, John Gaiman, G-E-Y-M-A-N, M-D.org. You'll get a sense of his great work as a practicing physician, writer, advocate, and fearless defender of patients being done in regularly by corporate greed.
1: Ralph, recently, Congressman Thomas Massie made a statement about an incident that we've talked about on the program before. He was asking for a probe into Israel's attack on the USS Liberty in 1967. What's that all about, and what do you think about that?
0: Well, he went on the floor of the House asking for a new investigation because the former investigation was a cover-up like there's never been in American military history. Israeli jets attacked this ship. It was clearly marked. The day was sunny. The American flag was flying. They knew it was a non-warship. It was an electronic detection warship. This was in their war with Egypt and Syria at the time. They were doing things in the Suez that maybe they didn't want the American military to find out about. And the jets came, and then they came back, and they strafed. They killed 34 sailors, 174 injured, almost sank the ship. And listen to this. For 17 hours, the U.S. Navy and Air Force didn't come to the rescue. The orders came out immediately after the first attack to get to the boat and defend it against the attackers. And the U.S. Navy and Air Force were on the way, and suddenly they were called back by Washington, Lyndon Baines Johnson, and an Admiral McCain, the father of Senator John McCain. And 7 books have been written on this by the survivors and others on USS Liberty, demanding an investigation. Major established diplomatic and military figures in the U.S. have described what happened is a cover.

0: cover-up, that the investigation did not pursue the truth. And Tom Massey went on the floor of the House as a courageous lawmaker, laid it all out, and demanded a new investigation. So this illustrates, I think, why Trump wanted Tom Massey defeated. He was defeated in the primary in Kentucky by AIPAC-supported opponent. Huge money, huge slander of Tom Massey, MIT grad, very smart, principled, and disagreed with Trump on the war in Iran, disagreed with Trump on a deficit, disagreed with Trump on a couple other matters. But for the most part, he supported Trump's legislation. That wasn't enough for Trump. You want to get the transcript? Just go to Congressman Tom Massey's office, call him up. He'll send you a transcript free. And you can also look it up in the congressional record.
1: Ralph, what do you think? You know, Massey was defeated in his primary. He's got about 6 months to go. What do you think his motivation was in bringing this up now?
0: He is going to make his 7 months since he was defeated to January of next year count in ways that are going to drive Trump nuts. And nothing Trump does anymore can stop him. He's already been defeated. So he's not going to go away quietly. He's not going to slink back in a corner. He's not going to quit like Taylor Greene did when she was criticized by Trump from her House seat in Georgia. He's going to stand tall, and he may run again in some other undefined campaign that he's going to let us know later.
1: I want to thank our guests again, Chris Hedges and Rick Engler. 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
0: Thank you, everybody.

The very word secrecy is repugnant in a free and open society. And we are, as a people, inherently and historically opposed to secret societies, to secret oaths, and to secret proceedings. We decided long ago that the dangers of excessive and unwarranted concealment of pertinent facts far outweighed the dangers which are cited to justify it. Even today, there is little value in opposing the threat of a closed society by imitating its arbitrary restrictions. Even today, there is little value in ensuring the survival of our nation if our traditions do not survive with it. And there is very grave danger that an announced need for increased security will be seized upon by those anxious to expand its meaning to the very limits of official censorship and concealment. That I do not intend to permit to the extent that it's in my control. And no official of my administration, whether his rank is high or low, civilian or military, should interpret my words here tonight as an excuse to censor the news, to stifle dissent, to cover up our mistakes, or to withhold from the press and the public the facts they deserve to

0: Welcome to We Decide America at the Crossroads 2026. I'm your host, Jenna Flanagan. Today is Monday, June 8th. Happy Pride Month, and let's go Knicks. Now, over the weekend, Senator Andy Kim was denied access to detainees at Newark's Delaney Hall, where 300 ICE detainees continue on their hunger and labor strike. They started over the Memorial Day weekend to protest inhumane conditions at the controversial private for-profit prison that operates without a valid certificate of occupancy or fire inspection. Meanwhile, over the weekend, Israel and Iran exchanged missile attacks despite President Trump's so-called ceasefire. The Guardian is reporting that Israel's strikes came after President Trump urged Prime Minister Netanyahu to exercise restraint with Trump, insisting he, quote, calls the shots in how the war is being conducted, not Netanyahu. The latest cycle of attacks came after Iran launched missiles into northern Israel in response to Israel's continuing to bomb Lebanon. In the A block today, we'll look back at the U.S. and Israel's war on Iran as the conflict passed the 100-day mark over the weekend, as well as examine whether there is any end in sight with our We Decide political panel. Laura Jadid, a writer at firewalledmedia.com, and an Army veteran of two tours in the war in Afghanistan. Dave Leventhal, a Washington, D.C. correspondent and senior editor at Notice. And Egberto Willis, host of KPFT's Politics Done Right. In the B block, we'll listen back to New Jersey Senator Andy Kim's remarks outside of the Delaney Hall ICE Detention Center in Newark on Saturday after he was denied access to detainees at Delaney Hall. In our C block, we'll speak with John Kane, the host of Resistance Radio, heard on Pacifica stations WBAI and WPFW, and a nationally recognized Mohawk activist, filmmaker, and author, about the way the Trump administration has been treating Indigenous Americans. In our D block, we'll listen to We Decide's media editor, Jesse Lentz, interview with Marina Adami of Reuters Institute for the Study of Journalism at Oxford University in the UK about the way that AI is forcing reconceptualizing every aspect of the way news business operates. That's all coming up in the next hour of We Decide, but first, let's check in with the Pacifica Global News Desk.
1: From across the nation and around the world, for Pacifica Headlines, I'm Jesse Lent. The sound of Iranian missiles fired at Israel yesterday, the first such attack since a ceasefire between the U.S. and Iran took effect in April. Iran's Islamic Revolutionary Guard Corps said today that they had launched attacks on Israel's Nevatim and Tel Naf air bases in response to Israeli air attacks overnight on radar sites across Iran. Shortly after that, Israel's army said it had detected a new barrage of missiles launched from Iran. Israel launched strikes on Iranian military targets and at the Karun Petrochemical Company in the Iranian city of Mashhad this morning in response to Iran's ballistic missile attacks on northern Israel hours earlier, defying public calls from President Donald Trump not to retaliate, according to the Times of Israel. According to the AP, Israeli officials said today they detected a missile launched from Yemen targeting their country. Yemen is home to Iranian-backed Houthi rebels. The Houthis have fired missiles at Israel during the Israel-Hamas war and later, but have not yet been involved in the Iran war until now. Israeli Army Radio is reporting that Israel's military believes the current attack against Iran could last for several days. Israeli Army Radio reporter Daron Kadosh wrote in a post on Telegram that the Israeli Home Front Command has begun a large-scale mobilization of reserves this morning. According to Al Jazeera, the Israeli military says the Air Force completed, quote, an extensive strike against strategic defense systems in Iran. Dozens of fighter jets under the direction of the Intelligence Directorate took part in the airstrikes, military officials said. Iran's IRNA news agency reported that at least, quote, two powerful explosions were heard today in Tehran and at least three in the city of Isfahan. Iran's Islamic Revolutionary Guard Corps threatened to expand its retaliation for Israeli strikes on petrochemical facilities in southern Iran and said it had fired on a similar Israeli industrial site in the coastal city of Haifa, according to reporting from the New York Times. There was no immediate confirmation from Israeli authorities. In remarks carried by Iranian state television, the IRGC said that the Israeli attack had, quote, initiated a dangerous game whose scope will encompass all energy-related targets in the region. In an interview that aired yesterday on NBC's Meet the Press, President Trump told host Kristen Welker that he and Israeli Prime Minister Benjamin Netanyahu are on the same page about the war. Remarks edited for Time.
2: We get along very well. We've been great comrades. I disagree with him on a couple of things.
3: I'd like to see
2: Lebanon have a better life. I'd like to see a more surgical attack on Hezbollah. I think it should be more surgical. And we can help them with that.
1: The interview, for which Welker traveled to a barn in Wisconsin, ended abruptly after the host brought up the fact that the president has yet to present evidence the 2020 election was rigged, despite his continued claims.
2: We're like a third world country.
3: But, sir,
2: your elections are crooked, and you're crooked, and Meet the Press is crooked, and so is ABC, and CBS, and CNN.
3: But, Mr. President,
2: your one-sided crooked network. Sorry, let's call it quits, because I've had enough. Thank you, darling. Have a good time.
3: Mr. President.
1: According to the U.S.-based human rights activist news agency, at least 3,636 people have been killed in Iran by U.S. and Israeli strikes since their joint war against that country began on February 28th. At least 254 of those killed were children. According to Al Jazeera, at least 26 Israeli civilians have been killed. The Pentagon reports that 13 U.S. service members have been killed and 415 wounded as the U.S. and Israel's war on Iran enters its 101st day. And LGBTQIA+ Pride Month kicked off last week, a celebration of LGBTQ pride, commemorating the contributions of lesbian, gay, bisexual, transgender, and queer culture and community. Celebrations are taking place across the country and across the world. In Sao Paulo, Brazil, revelers danced down Palestina Avenue yesterday. One participant told Reuters that he believes the celebration is also a defiant act.
4: I think we are protesting. It could not be any other way. We are protesting because simply being who we are is already a protest. So it has to be a protest. It has to.
1: Those are the latest Pacifica headlines for the Pacifica Network. I'm Jesse Lent.
0: The U.S. and Israel's war on Iran passed the 100-day mark yesterday as the latest ceasefire deal appears to be in jeopardy as Israel and Iran traded missile fire over the weekend into today. The conflict is in danger of spilling over into neighboring countries as Iranian-backed Houthi rebels in Yemen joined Iran in attacking Israel for the first time during the war. Now, all this is taking place against the backdrop of major preparations already underway in D.C. for President Trump's 250th anniversary celebrations of the founding of America. So for a look at all of this, as well as the president's meltdown on Meet the Press yesterday, is Laura Jadid. Laura, of course, is a firewalledmedia.com journalist and an Army veteran of two tours in the war in Afghanistan. Also with us is Dave Leventhal, a Washington, D.C. correspondent and senior editor at Notice, and Egberto Willis, host of KPFT's Politics Done Right. Welcome to everyone.
5: Thanks for having us, Jenna.
6: Good morning, Jenna.
0: Good morning. Good morning. Okay, so Dave, I want to start with you. Looking back at the first 100 days of the war with Iran, how is the U.S. in a different place from where it was back in February before the conflict even began?
6: Massively different place. I mean, let's remember that Donald Trump had telegraphed this as a war that was going to be done quickly, swiftly, and that we were going to win in definitive fashion, and that Iran was going to surrender, and that they were going to surrender completely. Here, 100 days into it, nothing could be further from the truth. And we have just over the weekend, Iran again lobbing ballistic missiles into Israel, Israel attacking Lebanon, Donald Trump calling Benjamin Netanyahu, the leader of Israel, and saying, oh, well, I'm going to control everything and you're going to do what I say. And then Benjamin Netanyahu turning around and lobbing missiles back at Iran. So, you know, this is a mess. And to state the obvious, but if you were listening to what Donald Trump had said about this war early on and believed him, well, you may be feeling as if you were lied to.
0: All right. And Laura, what do you believe is the U.S. objective in Iran?
7: At this point, I think the U.S. objective in Iran is to find some way to save face, and I don't think it's going to work. We have a three-body problem here. The problem is this isn't a straightforward war between the U.S. and Iran, which, would, by the way, would be bad enough because the Strait of Hormuz would have been closed anyway. We would have a lot of the same problems we have now if it was just those two parties. We've also got Israel. We have three sides, distinct sides, fighting a war with three distinct objectives. And it makes peace negotiations almost impossible. Add to that to the fact that the U.S. and Israel have wiped out multiple layers of Iranian government, making it very difficult to negotiate with anybody. You can destabilize a country or you can negotiate with the country. Doing both is very difficult, as we're seeing right now. The fundamentals of this war haven't really changed in 100 days. They've never been good for America, and I don't really see that changing.
0: All right. Well, just a follow-up question then. We know that the administration seems to have coalesced behind the idea that it is to keep Iran from having a nuclear weapon, but they've been a bit, let's say, all over the map when it comes to that, and especially in the first two or few months of this conflict. How do you see that as being even a focus anymore, or has that become just like a side note?
7: Honestly, everything that's... I'm sorry, Jenna, can you actually rephrase that? I apologize.
0: No, that's completely fine. Basically, I was referring to the fact that when this whole conflict began, the administration's top reason was that it was to keep Iran from developing a nuclear weapon. And that doesn't seem, from your perspective, do you see that it's still being a top priority right now?
7: Yes. I mean, it definitely is a priority. That would be the ultimate face-saving move for Trump. Basically, Trump has put all of the marbles on, if he can get Iran to agree to something that at least appears to be a permanent solution to a nuclear Iran, then Trump can declare victory. I mean, Trump can declare victory regardless, but that is kind of what he's banking on. It doesn't matter if Iran charges tolls for the Strait of Hormuz. It doesn't matter if the region is destabilized. It doesn't matter if there's a regional war in Lebanon. If Trump can somehow find a way to convince us all that he has stopped Iran from having a nuclear weapon, then that is a win condition for him. Is it a win condition for us? Well, I guess. I mean, I don't think a nuclear Iran would be good. I don't know anybody who thinks that would be a good idea personally, but it's not the only thing at play here. At this point, we're talking about, you know, a world economic depression. We're talking about, you know, as you said at the beginning of this, Jenna, a war that could easily spill over into other countries. Trump would really like us to focus in on nuclear weapons, and it's important, but it is far from the only thing at play here.
0: All right. So given all of that, Egberto, I want to bring you into the conversation and ask, do you see an end to the war on the horizon at all?
5: No, I don't. I think what Trump is going to hope to do is that people just forget that we are in, quote unquote, a war by simply managing this. I mean, I want to cover something that's important. First of all, the idea, I always laugh at these nuclear agreements, because the idea that a country the size of Iran, we can really stop them from acquiring a nuclear bomb, it's kind of ironic and funny to me when North Korea was able to do it, and Iran is a much advanced society, just happened to have signed live more closer to a treaty than North Korea did, and also North Korea has always been in more existential danger than Iran. I want to say something controversial, however, and that is, I do believe, and I'm always in agreement with most folks who say, while I've been in agreement with most people who said that a nuclear Iran would destabilize the region, I think the opposite. I think a nuclear Iran would stabilize the region, because right now Israel can play the role of the bully, and everybody is scared of Israel exerting Western power in the Middle East. And just like we believed in MAD, mutual assured destruction, with Russia and the United States, and that held bay for quite some time, I honestly, after going through some very detailed thinking, I really believe that the only way to keep Israel at bay, the genocidal maniac in the Middle East, is to have another country that they fear. and that they know that before the United States can come to their defense, maybe can put some harm on them. Of course, the Jacob Project notwithstanding. But so I think it is very important for us to kind of get out of the normal American narrative that we are used to in the way we interpret the world. Iran isn't filled with a whole bunch of big or bunch of bad people. Iran's government, and I say this with deliberate, Iran government is no worse than Trump's government. And that's not, there's nothing, I mean, we make a caricature out of these people as if they don't love their children, as if they don't care about people. They're just as caring of their own as we are. They just have a philosophical and ideological difference from us, something we should respect. And I think when we get there, you know, this we would change. It's the same thing we've done to Africa. It's the same thing we've done to South America. And I think until those activists here in this country help people see that, we're going to remain where we are.
0: All right. All right. Well, Dave, I want to switch subjects a little bit because you're, of course, in Washington, D.C., and I understand that the city is abuzz with preparations for the 250th celebration of the country's founding. Now, includes a ring for the Ultimate Fighting Championship, which is going to be held on the White House lawn, a first. What are your thoughts on this celebration and how different it is with, or I guess it's kind of hard to tell how different it is with President Trump as commander in chief as opposed to another president, because he is president at this moment. But I guess, given other perhaps celebrations that the nation has undertaken, does this feel unique with President Trump at the as commander in chief in terms of the tone of how the city is celebrating? I mean, I understand the reflecting pool just got its makeover finished.
6: Nothing says celebrating our country's roots like having people beat the hell out of each other on the White House lawn. It's something that here in D.C., the people who live in Washington, D.C., I'm a D.C. resident. There are 700,000 other people here in Washington, D.C., who are also residents of the city. People are not excited about this in general. Now, D.C. is a very, very Democratic city by and large. Most people here are registered Democrats or left-leaning independents. So, you know, there's something to be said for that. But usually these types of celebrations are for all to enjoy. But these celebrations have been, In essence, painted with the brush of Donald Trump through and through. And there's a decided lack of enthusiasm, at least among locals, for what is going on here. The UFC fighting in particular, keep an eye on what's going to be happening in the courts over the next couple of days. There has been a lawsuit filed, a request for a preliminary injunction to basically stop the fight from happening. And for detractors of this, they basically see this as, you know, in essence, Donald Trump giving a giant middle finger to his detractors and saying, I can do whatever I want. If I want to bulldoze part of the White House, I can do that. If I want to put my name on the Kennedy Center, I can do that. If I want to build a giant arch near the Lincoln Memorial across the river, I can do that. And if I want to have a cage fight on the White House lawn during celebrations for our nation's 250th anniversary, I can do that too. But not all of that is happening, as we well know. And Donald Trump is finding himself running into some significant legal troubles. Bottom line for the America 250 celebrations, I mean, really just going back to the idea of Donald Trump injecting and inserting himself, we basically have two dueling America 250 type of organizations who are throwing this. We have one that is a bipartisan entity that was set up about a decade ago by Congress, still exists. It is called America 250. And then we have Freedom 250, which is a separate and apart organization that Donald Trump himself is largely pulling the strings on. And when we're hearing about many of the things that are happening on the National Mall, those are Freedom 250, Donald Trump related entities and celebrations, and not the bipartisan version of it.
0: Is there any specific statutes that the judges are using to sort of reel the president in?
6: Well, each situation that I mentioned has its own set of particulars. So there's not a single one law to rule them all type of element here. But, in essence, if there's a commonality or a through thread, it's that the challenges to these various things where Donald Trump has wanted to build something or destroy something or put his name on something or conduct something on the White House lawn is that he's overreaching his powers. He doesn't have the authority to do what he is doing, and therefore he can't do it. So that is at least the argument that's being offered and put forth for these various court challenges that, again, go up to the UFC fight that is supposed to be happening in less than a week's time.
0: Okay. All right. Well, Laura, speaking more broadly, what thoughts does this 250th anniversary bring up for you? Or at least the way it's being celebrated, I should say.
7: Yeah. Well, it is embarrassing. I'm going to say this as somebody who has watched MMA for 20 years. I was watching MMA before UFC was the primary promotion that did MMA. I love the sport. It's the only sport I like. It is so embarrassing that we are having a cage fight on the White House lawn. And it is embarrassing for reasons that have nothing to do with the sport itself. It seems like we're trying to be Rome. It feels like they are trying to erect their own little Temu Coliseum on the White House lawn to celebrate their idea of what America should be, which is this kind of like martial, just kind of disgusting version. It really does reflect, I think, the vision that they have for what they would like America to be going forward. And it really, if you will forgive me for waxing a little bit poetic about something that I love very much, MMA didn't used to be like this. It's always been a little bit frat-coded. The people haven't always been great. The fans aren't always great. But it used to have a big culture of martial arts, respect, discipline, honor. It didn't used to have this MAGA overtone. And I feel like what's happened to the sport kind of mirrors what's been happening to America this last 10 years, where we've taken something that didn't used to be so gross and just made it disgusting. And I guess I'm ranting a bit. Pulling it back more broadly, what we have is kind of a microcosm, not of America over the last 250 years, but America right now. You've got a president who's so wildly unpopular that no artist more relevant than Vanilla Ice and Kid Rock is willing to appear on stage with him. You've got, basically, Trump has hijacked these at one time nonpartisan celebrations, turned it into a personal propaganda event, and people aren't having it. It's just a strange and embarrassing display of where we are as a country. It makes me very sad.
0: Okay. And any thoughts on the idea of myth versus reality when it comes to the concept of America that's playing out right now? Because, of course, there's the colonial story of the uprising against the tyrannical British king versus the reality that a lot of people are living right now, where the people seem to be really struggling.
7: Yeah, I mean, I think the story of America is the story of the struggle between myth and reality. America has this vision for itself of what it could be. And it's always had that vision of this bastion of freedom, a democracy where people can pull themselves up by their bootstraps and where everybody has justice and where we're all equal. And we've never lived up to that, not even a little bit. I mean, we have committed genocides. We have a lot of blood on our hands as a country. In no way is there an even playing field. We have a horrible legacy of slavery and racism. That racism definitely persists to this day. A lot of those underlying fissures are getting larger. People are struggling to live. And yet, for me, and I think other people on this panel may disagree with this, I still think that the myth of America is worth fighting for. We are losing badly. And Trump has an alternate vision of what America should be. And we are currently having a war about that, over what America should be going forward, what America is supposed to be. But I think, in a way, these artists pulling out and the general just grossness of the celebration, it feels like the Trumpian myth is falling a little flat, one hopes. I don't know. I'm being optimistic this morning. Forgive me.
0: All right. As we pivot the conversation just a little bit, I want to go to the president. And Dave, very quickly, your perspective, what do you think of the president's meltdown, for lack of a better description, on Meet the Press yesterday? How does that fit into everything else that's happening?
6: It's not surprising. I mean, Donald Trump has had other moments, plenty of other moments before, where he's had on a one end testy back and forth with reporters, all the way on to straight on fights and meltdowns. So nothing in that was terribly new. Although what was there was, I think, an indication of his frustrations at this point. He's got a lot going wrong for him. He's got a lot of people questioning him. He has people who are willing, whether they are journalists or politicians or in obviously the Democratic Party, but even among a few detractors in the Republican Party, questioning him on why he's so focused on an election that happened 6 years ago, why he is unable to provide any evidence for any of the claims that he has about different irregularities that he would suggest have happened in elections. So, you know, it seemed like his frustration bubbled over in a way that was perhaps a little bit more dramatic. And also, too, notably that he just got up and walked off. That's not something that Donald Trump typically does. In any of these fights that he has, he's usually there wanting to slug until the end. That didn't happen in this case. I don't know if there's much to read into it beyond that, but it definitely shows that he wasn't willing to slug it out, at least in that very brief encounter with Kristen Welker.
0: Okay. Well, Egberto, I'm wondering if you can take sort of these two threads together. I mean, we have the, you know, whatever the state of America is at its 250th birthday or anniversary. And yet at the same time, we are watching the commander in chief. We just all watched him sort of come unglued when pressed by a journalist on not even really the heaviest questions. So how do you balance these two realities, or do you think that they actually fit quite seamlessly together?
5: I think they fit quite seamlessly together, Jenna. Look, I've seen America from both sides. Being dominated by America as a Panamanian citizen, where a country was carved out of Colombia because of speak softly, carry a big stick. And I've also become a United States citizen, where I have voting rights and the ability and freedoms that we claim to have had in this country. So the 250 years makes a difference. When I was a young person in Panama, I wrote a song called America the Beautiful, mimicking the current America the Beautiful, where we actually talked about the ideals of America that we heard Laura speak about. And I agree 100% with Laura that we shouldn't let these ideals go by. We should try to live up to it. That's why most of us call ourselves progressives. We want to progress. We want to move the country into what it said it used to be. It said what it wanted to be for a few people. We want to extend that to everybody. What Donald Trump has shown is that there are two sides with the messages that you hear him say. There are two sides to what America represents. One is a side that wants to remain who it began as, and the other side, the side that says this is who we can be. Look, the 250th anniversary, none of the celebrations, I think, are going to capture what I think is needed to capture what we need to move forward. And that is, we have to be honest about our history, honest about our atonement, and then going forward, what are we going to do about it? And as Laura said, it is something that is worth fighting for.
0: Well, do you think that is captured at all by a UFC fight on the White House lawn?
5: Oh, thanks for, I actually forgot to mention that. I think what the U.S., I mean, thank you for bringing that up because of this. That actually shows who we were. Hook or crook, savagery, harming, everything. I mean, and Laura, I know you like UFC, but you like it as a fantasy. They believe in it as a reality. It is a microcosm of what America used to represent.
0: Wow. First of all, before we move on, Laura, do you want to respond or build on that thought?
7: Well, first of all, Egberto, I think you said what I was trying to say so much more elegantly than I was able to say it. So thank you for that. I mean, look, UFC is a blood sport. It's boxing with wrestling. It's a sport. It doesn't belong on the White House lawn. It certainly does not symbolize what I want to see America be as a nation. It's such a bizarre place for me to be in as a fan of this sport, which, again, I think has a lot of redeeming qualities. I think of it as human chess, but in no way when you put it on the White House lawn like this, it just becomes a coliseum. It becomes this Roman fantasy of this patriarchal martial society where strength is the only thing that matters. I mean, it's outright fascist. And again, it pains me to say this as somebody who loves the sport, but the way that they are presenting it, the way that they are putting it out there, and frankly, what it has become, this cockfighting, boasting, ill will, fights outside of the octagon, fights inside of the octagon. It's really embarrassing. It's embarrassing for me as somebody who likes the sport. If you didn't like the sport, I can't even imagine how shameful this would feel and be.
0: Okay, well, speaking of fighting, because that's always been a very important thing to President Trump. You know, he talks about the importance of the need to be tough, and you got to be tough if you want things to happen. What do you make of what seems to be the president getting more and more agitated? Again, for anyone who did not see the Meet the Press interview with Lauren Welker that the president did Sunday morning, he was so agitated, he was clearly red-faced before he just walked off the set. This seems to be an escalation from where, you know, usually there's snark and there's sass or whatever, but this was like a man almost raging. Egberto, if you want to take it, by all means.
5: Let me tell you the first thing that I saw, and I think we need to say it. There's a certain level of disrespect this president has for Black women. And it's not only journalists in journalism. It is in the people who got fired in the United States government. It includes the people who are not getting their rank, getting the upgrades in their ranks. I mean, it goes everywhere. So we have to first acknowledge that. And that is bad enough. But then from an intelligent Black woman call in him out in real time, do you know what that means to this? Well, I can't say that on the radio, but do you know what that
0: means? This president, yeah.
5: Do you know what that means to this man when that occurs? I thought he would have walked off a lot earlier because usually, I am sorry, there are a lot of times she softballs a little bit too much, Werkler, but this time she held her ground. And for that, I haven't blogged it yet, but that is one I'm going to blog.
0: All right. And Laura, your thoughts?
7: Yeah, I think it's worth also pointing out that Kristen Welker challenged Trump in a way we haven't seen a journalist challenge Trump one-on-one in over a year, as far as I can tell. I can't remember the last time the president allowed someone near him who was challenging him on the level that she was, by which I mean she was doing her basic journalistic due diligence. She was fantastic. And I think this is a lesson in what can be done in these one-on-one interviews. For months, I've been so irritated. You know, oh, yes, sir, Mr. President, sir. Oh, I'm so sorry, sir. Can we please move on, sir? And she didn't do that. Welker refused to pander, and Trump lost his mind in a way that was embarrassing for him and very revealing. It was great. More of this, please.
0: Oh, okay. All right. Well, unfortunately, that is the note that we're going to have to leave it on. There's so many other subjects that I still wanted us to get to, primaries, et cetera, but we will have to save that for another time. So I want to thank my panel, Laura Jadid, a writer at firewalledmedia.com and an Army veteran of two tours in the war in Afghanistan, Egberto Willis, host of KPFT's Politics Done Right, and Dave Leventhal, a Washington, D.C. correspondent and senior editor at Notice. Everybody, thank you so much for joining me. And up next, we'll listen back to Senator Andy Kim's remarks after being refused access to detainees at the Delaney Hall ICE facility in Newark, New Jersey. So please stay tuned. You're listening to We Decide America at the Crossroads. I'm your host, Jenna Flanagan.

0: Our very own WBAI General Manager and City Hall reporter Bob Henley has been closely following the latest developments at Newark's Delaney Hall. He recorded this segment with New Jersey Senator Andy Kim on the latest about the growing pressure around the detention conditions and accountability for those inside.
1: This is Bob Henley, General Manager and City Hall reporter. We're bringing you this breaking news. We've committed to cover what's going on, whether it be the president bombing Iran or deposing the president of Venezuela. Today, we are focused, of course, on Delaney Hall. Thank you so much, being so nimble as you always are. We today understand that Senator Andy Kim, who has been in really on the vanguard on this issue, today went to Delaney Hall, as he has done on so many occasions, acting as an intermediary, if you will, on behalf of the families to ask after and inquire about detainees. There was significant coverage in the past on this. We do know that Senator Kim, at one occasion last week, found himself pepper sprayed because he was caught in between ICE and the increasing tensions on the line outside Delaney Hall. We do understand that there was the release, humanitarian release of Emmanuel Rodriguez, who is a 40-some-odd individual construction worker who had been in a medical solitary confinement, unable to walk for 5 months. Evidently, Mr. Rodriguez had some serious ailment related to his work as a construction worker and had lost the use of his legs and was there only with crutches. And then apparently yesterday, after Senator Kim focused on him and he had a name and a face and a circumstance, he was released. And of course, they had to bring a wheelchair. And evidently, he went through the process over at Newark at Immigration Court, where he's still able to be out. And of course, hopefully, he'll get the medical attention he deserves and needs. And the question is, how many other folks are just like Mr. Rodriguez, but they don't have a name or a face yet? And so that's why if you could play this, I think it's a 14-15 minute impromptu interview outside Delaney Hall after Senator Kim was denied access to the detainees.
2: So what did you see inside?
3: Well, first I'll say they refused to let me talk to any detainees. This is the first time ever that I've been in a facility where they have restricted my ability, told me that if I were to speak to any detainees, that the oversight tour would immediately be cut off and stopped. And I just find that, like, this is impeding my ability to lawfully do the oversight that I'm legally allowed to do. And I told them I thought this was a deep breach of my responsibilities and what the American people are demanding in terms of oversight, like, of places like Delaney Hall.
2: Have conditions in there changed at all since you were last in
3: there? It's hard to tell. Because again, I'm not able to talk to any of these detainees. When I walked into the women's unit, for instance, this is a place where I've had numerous conversations with women in the past. And while I can't talk to them, the women overwhelmingly in one room were like waving their hands and flagging and pointing to a woman who's curled up in a fetal position in one of the beds. And I'm trying to figure out what in the world is happening there. And they're just frantic and waving and pointing. And I saw the woman, you know, curled up on the bed. And I asked, what is happening here? And they are refusing to tell me what is happening to that woman and what is clearly some type of medical problem that she's facing. So, like, that really stuck with me. I mean, I have that stuck in my mind right now. Just, is that woman getting the care? Because it didn't seem like she was.
4: What were you able to do inside today, and who did you speak to?
3: Well, look, I was going through with the ICE and the GEO group people here about and hearing from them. The numbers right now are below 600 detainees, trying to get a sense. But I'll be honest, every single question that I was asking about, I would say 8 out of every 10 questions I was asking, they would say, we'll have to get back to you. You know, and so just over and over and over again, they were not prepared. They had someone in there that I'd never seen before leading the tour, that came in from some other state, and he doesn't know the things, and I'm guessing that's intentional. Because there were other people that are from here, but they weren't letting them, other ICE officials and others, but they weren't the main people talking. They weren't the ones that were answering. It was clear that this person, who's not from here, hasn't been here any, you know, more than a few days, that he's the one in charge. And I think they intentionally chose someone that is unable to answer any of my questions.
4: Could you expand on what questions you were asking them, or what you're trying
3: to find out? Yeah, I was asking specifically about certain detainees. You know, where are they? For instance, they are restricting video calls inside. They can do phone calls, but they're restricting video calls. Well, a natural question to ask is why? And when did that stop? When will that open back up? And the answer was, we'll get back to you. When they tell me that there are no family visitations allowed today, well, who made that decision? How much longer is that going to go on for? These are very reasonable questions, not just for me, but for the families that deserve a right to be able to see their loved ones. Today, before I came here, I met with a number of the families of these detainees. And they deserve to see their loved ones. They deserve to tell, especially with a number of them told me about health issues that their loved one faces, and concerns whether or not they are getting treated well. You know, one telling me that like a loved one is coughing up blood. Like, they deserve to see their loved one, and that we should make sure that their loved ones are getting medical support. But instead, when I'm raising those specific names today, they said, we'll get back to you.
2: You raised the names of like specific detainees.
3: Yes.
2: Were you able to get any information about food or about medical care in there?
3: Well, look, again, the medical care, they continue to have only one full-time doctor here for hundreds of detainees, many of them, you know, significant medical concerns. I think you can tell from the fact that they released, for instance, they released a man that I met previously in there, a man who's been in a wheelchair for, he was in a wheelchair because of serious muscular skeletal degenerative challenges and diseases. You know, he was in medical isolation for 4 months, upwards of 5 months in there. They released him, because we're shining a light on the poor treatment that people are getting. When I, you know, when I see a woman, as I said, curled up in a fetal position today, and everyone in the room frantically waving to get my attention and pointing at her, that seems like a real problem, where if that person is in that much pain, shouldn't they be with a doctor right now? They also, I asked about a woman named Venusa, who every time I've been here, I've been asking, where is she? And she has been in a hospital, as far as I know, for several weeks now. And previously, when I was raising the concerns that family members had, because they weren't telling the family where she is, which hospitals she's in, because they're saying it's a security problem. How can the family members know what's wrong with her, because she's been there several weeks now? If you're in a hospital for several weeks, that's probably a very serious condition. And what I've been told in previous things is that the family can FOIA request where their loved one is. I mean, it's absolutely, I mean, like, can you imagine if your loved one was in a hospital and you don't know what's wrong with them and what hospital they're in, and then you're told to just file some bureaucratic papers and, you know, cross your fingers that they're going to get back to you some point soon? Like, that's the stuff that just pisses me off, about this. And I was here to get answers for these family members that I talked with earlier today, and I didn't get them. And I am lawfully allowed to go and get these answers. These are our taxpayer dollars.
2: Yes.
3: GEO Group is a for-profit company that is making a lot of money over because of this facility out of taxpayer dollars. I was just down at the Capitol the other day, up all night, 19 hours we were voting, and the Republicans voted to give $70 billion more to have more Delaney Halls around the country, to continue the lawlessness. I asked for an amendment on the floor of the Senate. I asked for an amendment during that process, calling for an audit of Delaney Hall, saying we need an independent investigation of Delaney Hall and the problems that are here. They all voted against.
5: Senator, where is that money going? I mean, that's another $70 billion. We are already pouring billions of taxpayer dollars into ICE and DHS operations around the country. with the deplorable conditions the detainees are facing, where is that money actually going?
3: Well, it's just going into this slush fund for ICE, because what they're trying to do is fund it not just for now, but for the rest of the Trump administration. They want to make sure that even if the House of Representatives and the Senate flip in November, that we can't stop this money. You know, like, that's what they're trying to do. They're trying to make sure that all of this money is front-ended. But there's $0 in that legislation for your health care, for your groceries, for the affordability problems that Americans are facing because of the high gas costs. But there's plenty, just an abundance, for ICE, for GEO Group. By the way, this week, you want to know who started their first job this week at ICE as the new head of ICE? David Venturella, who just came from doing 12 years at GEO Group. Can you believe that? So this week is the first day on the job for the new head of ICE, and he just happens to be from the company that runs this god-awful detention facility. Can you believe that? I mean, that's what we're dealing with here. It's this revolving door of corruption. I'm sure Venturella, when he's done at being the head of ICE, he'll go right back to GEO Group, cash out. And that's the kind of stuff that the American people need to see, because this is our money going to detain these people, and we're not getting any answers. I'm not getting answers on behalf of you, on behalf of other Americans, on behalf of the families of those that are detained. They deserve to have answers. They deserve to have their rights followed through on.
6: Senator, we so appreciate the work that you've done, and we're so grateful that you were able to get in there and at least ask the questions. Even if they don't have the answer, they're not giving the answers, at least ask the questions. There are many of us out here who are doing what we can to help service the families. My biggest issue is that the people in there are beyond the law. They're not getting due process of the law. And I think that is an incredibly important issue. Is there anything that you can work with your Democratic colleagues from the position of upholding the Constitution, of giving due process of law for everyone on this soil, irrespective of status? Because my concern is, if they're beyond the law, who's next that is beyond the law? We already know that there are people like the president and others who are beyond the law. So what can we do, or you do within
3: First of all, thank you for supporting the families. And supporting that. And like I said, we need to be focused on getting the visitation rights back open. I mean, I find that absolutely appalling. I am doing my own investigation through the work that I'm doing through my team. But again, I don't have subpoena power, at least not yet. Hopefully after the November election, I will have subpoena power. Hopefully we'll be able to push and get this type of information. But we can't wait. I mean, what's happening in here, they can't wait for the November midterm elections.
6: Right.
3: Like, that's why I'm here today. It's like, we have to be doing everything possible. I get it. I wish I could do more, and I will try to push this as far as I can. But you're right. I mean, we need to make sure we're doing that. But look,
6: Light a fire under your colleagues. We appreciate you. And we know you are doing everything one human being can possibly do. You have, I don't know how many other Democrats are in the Senate, but we need their voices.
3: Well, what I'll also say is, every single one of these Republicans that are voting for this $70 billion, it's going to the House of Representatives next week. All these Republicans from New Jersey, are they going to vote for it? You damn well sure they're going to vote for this. I mean, because they just fall in line with whatever this president tells them to do. Like, that's something I want the American people to see.
6: Right.
3: Yes, absolutely. Democrats need to do everything we can, but we got to also hold the feet to the fire to those that are actually voting yes on enabling this lawlessness, enabling this Delaney Hall. And again, GEO Group runs over 20 of these. There's over 20 Delaney Halls around this country that GEO Group runs, not to mention all these other detention facilities that are being run by CoreCivic down in Elizabeth and elsewhere.

0: give me a straight no, I think says it. I think they are absolutely. I mean, we know for a fact that a week and a half ago, they moved a man named Martin Soto to Elizabeth Detention Facility because of his role as part of the protest, as well as his wife's role on the outside speaking out. You know, they told me, Martin told me that he heard directly from ICE guards that he should shut his wife's mouth and was threatened in that type of way. And so, yes, like, I am very certain that there have been transfers in part targeting people who have been part of the protest. I heard from their families that they've been, that many of those that were protesting have been split up in different units within Delaney Hall to try to separate them. You know, that is the type of action that's happening there, trying to limit their ability to speak out.
1: Senator,
0: I'm going to have to get going in a second.
1: While you were inside, were there any areas of the facility that you were restricted from accessing? And if so, did they give you a reason why?
0: Well, they've refused to let me into any of the rooms to actually, again, talk. I wasn't allowed in any of the rooms, wasn't allowed in any ability to talk. When me or my staff tried to talk to them, just initially, you know, we were told and reprimanded, told not to do so. As I told you, I was specifically told and threatened that that my ability to go around and today with this inspection would be cut off immediately if I were to have any engagements with the detainees. So look, so that's what I was most concerned about. I've gone through this place numerous times before. You know, they can, I'm sure they polish it up nice for me. I'm sure that they take care of a lot of that. And I've heard that from the detainees telling me that they're put into extra duties to clean. By the way, they're, you know, not getting paid or getting paid like a dollar for that type of work that they do in there. But how you best understand what's happening is by talking to the people inside. I mean, I think any investigation, any inspection knows that that's what you do, whether it's a detention facility or a healthcare facility. And you cannot get a sense of a place and whether or not it is being done right unless you talk to people, you know. And so, again, I just find this as impeding my job. I think that what I experienced today was impeding congressional oversight, impeding my ability to do what is I should be allowed to do through Article 1 of the Constitution. Okay, thank you, everyone.
1: Thank you, Senator.
2: Thank you.
3: So that was Senator Andy Kim.
0: And the Republicans.
3: That was just outside Delaney Hall a few hours ago. We thought you needed to hear it because it marks a deterioration of what the status quo had been.

0: Welcome to We Decide America at the Crossroads 2026. I'm your host, Jenna Flanagan. Today is Monday, June 8th. Happy Pride Month, and let's go Knicks. Now, over the weekend, Senator Andy Kim was denied access to detainees at Newark's Delaney Hall, where 300 ICE detainees continue on their hunger and labor strike. They started over the Memorial Day weekend to protest inhumane conditions at the controversial private for-profit prison that operates without a valid certificate of occupancy or fire inspection. Meanwhile, over the weekend, Israel and Iran exchanged missile attacks despite President Trump's so-called ceasefire. The Guardian is reporting that Israel's strikes came after President Trump urged Prime Minister Netanyahu to exercise restraint, with Trump insisting he, quote, calls the shots in how the war is being conducted, not Netanyahu. The latest cycle of attacks came after Iran launched missiles into northern Israel in response to Israel's continuing to bomb Lebanon. In the second half of our show, we'll speak with John Kane, host of Resistance Radio, heard across Pacifica stations WBAI and WPFW. John is a nationally recognized Mohawk activist, filmmaker, and author. We will ask him about the challenges America's indigenous people face during President Trump's mass deportation campaign targeting people of color. We'll also ask about the ongoing systemic racism at the heart of the relationship this nation has with the people who were here long before our nation was established 250 years ago. In our D block, we'll listen to We Decide's media editor, Jesse Lentz, interview with Marina Adami of Reuters Institute for the Study of Journalism at Oxford University in the UK about the way that AI is forcing reconceptualizing every aspect of the way news business operates. That's all coming up in the next hour of We Decide, but first, let's check in with the Pacifica Global News Desk.
1: From across the nation and around the world, for Pacifica Headlines, I'm Jesse Lent. The sound of Iranian missiles fired at Israel yesterday, the first such attack since a ceasefire between the U.S. and Iran took effect in April. Iran's Islamic Revolutionary Guard Corps said today that they had launched attacks on Israel's Nevatim and Tel Naf air bases in response to Israeli air attacks overnight on radar sites across Iran. Shortly after that, Israel's army said it had detected a new barrage of missiles launched from Iran. Israel launched strikes on Iranian military targets and at the Karun Petrochemical Company in the Iranian city of Mashhad this morning in response to Iran's ballistic missile attacks on northern Israel hours earlier, defying public calls from President Donald Trump not to retaliate, according to the Times of Israel. According to the AP, Israeli officials said today they detected a missile launched from Yemen targeting their country. Yemen is home to Iranian-backed Houthi rebels. The Houthis have fired missiles at Israel during the Israel-Hamas war and later, but have not yet been involved in the Iran war until now. Israeli Army Radio is reporting that Israel's military believes the current attack against Iran could last for several days. Israeli Army Radio reporter Daron Kadosh wrote in a post on Telegram that the Israeli Home Front Command has begun a large-scale mobilization of reserves this morning. According to Al Jazeera, the Israeli military says the Air Force completed, quote, an extensive strike against strategic defense systems in Iran. Dozens of fighter jets under the direction of the Intelligence Directorate took part in the airstrikes, military officials said. Iran's IRNA news agency reported that at least, quote, two powerful explosions were heard today in Tehran and at least three in the city of Isfahan. Iran's Islamic Revolutionary Guard Corps threatened to expand its retaliation for Israeli strikes on petrochemical facilities in southern Iran and said it had fired on a similar Israeli industrial site in the coastal city of Haifa, according to reporting from the New York Times. There was no immediate confirmation from Israeli authorities. In remarks carried by Iranian state television, the IRGC said that the Israeli attack had, quote, initiated a dangerous game whose scope will encompass all energy-related targets in the region. In an interview that aired yesterday on NBC's Meet the Press, President Trump told host Kristen Welker that he and Israeli Prime Minister Benjamin Netanyahu are on the same page about the war. Remarks edited for Time.
2: We get along very well. We've been great comrades. I disagree with him on a couple of things. I'd like to see Lebanon have a better life. I'd like to see a more surgical attack on Hezbollah. I think it should be more surgical. And we can help them with that.
1: The interview, for which Welker traveled to a barn in Wisconsin, ended abruptly after the host brought up the fact that the president has yet to present evidence the 2020 election was rigged, despite his continued claims.
2: We're like a third world country.
3: But, sir,
2: your elections are crooked, and you're crooked, and Meet the Press is crooked, and so is ABC, and CBS, and CNN.
3: But, Mr. President,
2: your one-sided crooked network. Sorry, let's call it quits, because I've had enough. Thank you, darling. Have a good time.
3: Mr. President.
1: According to the U.S.-based human rights activist news agency, at least 3,636 people have been killed in Iran by U.S. and Israeli strikes since their joint war against that country began on February 28th. At least 254 of those killed were children. According to Al Jazeera, at least 26 Israeli civilians have been killed. The Pentagon reports that 13 U.S. service members have been killed and 415 wounded as the U.S. and Israel's war on Iran enters its 101st day. And LGBTQIA plus Pride Month kicked off last week, a celebration of LGBTQ pride, commemorating the contributions of lesbian, gay, bisexual, transgender, and queer culture and community. Celebrations are taking place across the country and across the world. In Sao Paulo, Brazil, revelers danced down Palestina Avenue yesterday. One participant told Reuters that he believes the celebration is also a defiant act.
4: I think we are protesting. It could not be any other way. We are protesting because simply being who we are is already a protest. So it has to be a protest. It has to.
1: Those are the latest Pacifica headlines for the Pacifica Network. I'm Jesse Lent.
0: Thanks for that reporting, Jesse. We now welcome John Kane to the show, host of Resistance Radio, heard on Pacifica stations here, WBAI and WPFW. John is a nationally recognized Mohawk activist, filmmaker, and author. So, John, welcome to the show.
5: Hey, I want to thank you for having me. Hey, and I gotta give a shout out to Michael G. I know he's working your board for you. So,
0: yes,
5: he's my oldest partner in crime here at WBAI. So I gotta give him a shout out.
0: Listen, always a shout out to the audio engineer. Otherwise, none of this works. But John, we're really, really honored that you could join us. And before we get into some of the systemic issues, I wanted to ask you about a recent news story. Now, apparently, President Trump's Department of Education is asking the Department of Justice to investigate a local New York State school district after the agency determined that the district violated civil rights law by complying with the New York State's Native American mascot ban. Can you just give us some context as to what the backstory is here, and can you frame the mascot debate as you see it?
5: Well, first off, let me say, and I'm not just saying this to pat myself on the back, but the fact that New York State has a ban against the use of Native mascots in high school, I played a major role in that. I took on my old school up in Cambridge, New York, up near Saratoga, up at Upstate. And got them to retire their mascot. They unretired it. And then we filed a petition with the Department of Education to say, look, there's no justification for unretiring a Native mascot, especially since the Department of Education has called for the removal of mascots from back like in 2001.
0: Mm-hmm.
5: And so Commissioner Rosa agreed and then told Cambridge that they had to return to the retirement resolution. That's kind of when I went on a little bit of an attack on her. I said, look, if you can do it to one school, you can do it to them all. So she did. She issued the ban. The Board of Regents voted unanimously to issue the ban. And I chose this path, frankly, because I didn't want to get mired into the pandering to their base, tendencies that the legislature has, either state or federal legislature. So I figured, let me try to go after or go to an agency that's a little less political and one that is supposed to be more dedicated towards the education of children. That's why I chose to go this route with the Department of Education. So the issue of the ban, I was actually asked to sit on the Indigenous Mascot Advisory Council to help shape what the regulations were going to look like. And so it came through, and every school in New York State has been required to get rid of their mascot, except for one. There's one that's located here on Seneca territory in the city of Salamanca, where the president of the Seneca Nation has allowed them to keep using the name Warrior. Not crazy about the idea, but I did think that we should have some agency in making those decisions. But in Long Island, several schools have fought this, and Trump didn't just send Linda McMahon out to try to hold the ConnectQuad responsible or accountable for adopting a bit of a change. They went farther than that. They've been standing with other schools that have been trying to keep a variety of Native mascots, and they've challenged that dropping the mascot is a violation of civil rights, which is absurd. And the reason the Department of Education is involved in this is they do have an Office of Civil Rights within the Department of Education, U.S. Department of Education. But they are not the United States' last word on civil rights. There's actually a U.S. Commission on Civil Rights that has called for mascot ban for over 20 years. I mean, one of the early press releases they issued was, I think, back in 2001. And they basically said to get rid of them. And they gave the whole long list of all the ills that are associated with using Native people for mascots. And they've reaffirmed that over and over again. In fact, when the Washington football team dropped its Native mascot, they commended Washington for doing so, and they supported that change and that drop. So there's no question that the U.S. Commission on Civil Rights has had a solid position against the use of Native mascots. So the fact that the Office of Civil Rights within Donald Trump's Education Department is trying to suggest removing a mascot is a violation is just an absurd proposition. I can't imagine any judge or, frankly, even a prosecutor picking this thing up knowing that there are press releases and statements and positions issued by the U.S. Commission on Civil Rights condemning the use of Native mascots and trying to flip the script on this thing. I want to say one other thing, too. Frankly, I think the use of T-birds instead of Thunderbirds is still a violation of the ban. So the fact
0: really?
5: That,
0: can you unpack that just for people who might be confused?
5: Well, the schools called themselves the ConnectQuad Thunderbirds. Okay. And, of course, Thunderbirds is a kind of an iconic Native legend, I guess. And not all Native territories are Native peoples. I'm Haudenosaunee, I'm Mohawk. We don't have a whole Thunderbirds backstory, but many of the nations, including those in Long Island, do. And of course, if you were to ask the Shinnecock, if you were to ask the Uncutchug, they have been strongly opposed to the use of Native mascots and, frankly, the exploitation of their story. So the fact that ConnectQuad was being forced to change this thing and then pitched an idea to, of all people, with Keisha James, well, what if we just drop Thunderbirds and keep T-Birds? Well, the fact of the matter is they've been using T-Birds and Thunderbirds consecutively all along. And there's no question what T-Birds represent. I mean, there's no world where you could suggest T-Birds is not a reference to Thunderbirds. So I think ConnectQuad should have to drop. If anything, I think they're violating civil rights by keeping T-Birds even in place of Thunderbirds, my personal opinion.
0: Wow. Okay. So the other thing that I wanted to know is if you could talk a little bit about the doctrine of Christian discovery, just so that people also have a point of reference for how that fits into all of this.
5: Well, you know, the thing is, we can talk about things like the mascot issue. We can talk about residential schools. We can talk about missing and murdered Indigenous women. We can talk about the land law, the theft of resources. We can talk about all these things. But if we don't address the underlying principles within the legal system of the United States that allows any of this stuff to have happened, then we're putting Band-Aids on cuts. We're not trying to address the issue here. And three legal doctrines came out of the Chief Justice John Marshall's court in between 1823 and 1833. And John Marshall was the longest serving Chief Justice of the United States Supreme Court. And he started with codifying into U.S. law this church doctrine, which is the doctrine of Christian discovery, which basically says a Christian nation, when they come upon a land occupied by non-Christians, they can claim title to our land, they can take our stuff, and they can subject us to slavery. That's a church doctrine. That's a papal bull issued from the Vatican in the late 1400s. Uh-huh. And John Marshall essentially adopts this and really clearly establishes that U.S. property law starts with the doctrine of Christian discovery. Even though we already have probably close to a dozen treaties, certainly the Six Nations and other nations do, where the United States is acknowledging that we own our land. The Canandaigua Treaty of 1794, it says three times in that treaty that the United States acknowledges that our property is ours. And yet, in 1823, a judge, it's ironic because you hear the right always saying, well, we shouldn't have activist judges. Well, that was an activist judge back in 1823 because he basically said all of that language about us owning our property is false because under the doctrine of Christian discovery, we don't hold title to our land. We merely have a right of occupancy that they can extinguish without compensation. That's what the court has held. Uh-huh. And on top of that, they build two other legal doctrines, the trust doctrine, which is where they cast us as wards of the federal government. I mean, can you imagine this? I mean, just think about this. An entire diverse population of people whose main connecting thread is that we predate Europeans coming. That's the main thing that connects us. We have a lot of cultural similarities and that kind of stuff. But the fact that there's a population that predates the United States and the European ancestors of the United States, that we get cast as wards. Now, for anybody who doesn't quite understand what that means that we are being regarded as too incompetent to have full rights. That we're being cast as if we have some sort of malice, physical or mental incapacity, that we're incompetent and untrustworthy. That's what the United States, and this still exists today. Can you imagine that? Can you imagine a country doing that to one group of people?
0: As an African-American, I can 1,000% imagine that.
5: Yeah,
0: yes.
5: But can you imagine that it still exists and that it's still a formal policy? I mean, look, yeah. I know racism exists. I'm not suggesting that it does. But can you imagine that within codified in law, they have cast us as wards of the federal government and they cast themselves as our trustee? And there's no legal, there's no trust document. There's no agreement here. So that's the trust doctrine. And then the plenary powers doctrine is another absurd legal theory, which says that Congress has ultimate authority to do whatever they want to Native people and it can't be challenged. I mean, and this was, exemplified a few years back when a rich family from Texas was trying to adopt a Native child. And
0: yes, I do remember that story.
5: The Brackeen, they tried to challenge the Indian Child Welfare Act, which isn't a very good law anyway, but they tried to challenge the Indian Child Welfare Act, saying that it was discriminatory, that it was a violation of the 14th Amendment Equal Protection Clause, and that it was an overreach of the federal government into states' rights, because primarily states are the ones who deal with child placement and that kind of stuff. And the court said, you can't even challenge it because Congress has plenary power over Native people. They can do whatever they want, and if you have no authority to challenge it. So you can't even challenge the constitutionality of the act. I mean, we just got through the 102nd anniversary of the United States declaring Native people to be U.S. citizens. We didn't ask for that. I mean, there's no process. Nobody said, okay, well, here's the application. If you want to become a U.S. citizen, you already existed to people on this land, and we don't really have any authority over you. So we're going to declare you are a U.S. citizen. That was, again, the plenary powers that they have. So they don't really have any legal authority, but they create this legal authority out of thin air. So my point is, between the doctrine of Christian discovery, which lays the foundation for both the trust doctrine and the plenary powers doctrine, we did a film. I mean, I have a movie out right now called The Long Hope. And, of course, our long hope is to really assert, once again, our free and independent existence. Because I got to tell you, we are not included in the U.S. Constitution. Until 1924, when they tried to declare we were U.S. citizens, We were excluded. Even the 14th Amendment. Most people don't read the whole thing all the way through, right? But the 14th Amendment says anybody born in the United States and subject to the United States jurisdiction is a U.S. citizen. Now, that subject to U.S. jurisdiction was a reference to us because they weren't. And if it wasn't clear enough there, in the second part of the 14th Amendment, it talks about the apportionment clause, which undoes the whole three-fifths compromise where white people got to claim three-fifths of a black person for congressional representation. You know that whole
0: thing. Oh, yeah.
5: But they did away with that, but they still said in the 14th Amendment, excluding Indians, not taxed. They referred to it as Indians, not taxed. So even in the 14th Amendment, we weren't included. So it wouldn't be until 1924 when they just almost arbitrarily declare that we are hereby U.S. citizens. Like we don't even have a choice in that.
0: Well, let me ask you to bring you, because speaking of all of this arbitrary rules, as you keep referring to it, a recent report from the Brookings Institute documented that not once, but twice, but more than a few times, Indigenous American individuals were getting swept up in these ICE raids in Minneapolis. And similar reports have popped up across the nation. I'm wondering from your perspective, what is the legal status? Like, how does that fit if you are Native American and ICE is saying, well, we're detaining you anyway? Like, I mean, do we know what the status is of some of these individuals who've been detained? Have they been released? Was there like a, oh, my bad from ICE, or what happened?
5: It gets there a little bit, but you have to understand, there's only two boxes for a person who legally exists in the United States, as far as the United States is concerned. You're either a U.S. citizen or you are a lawful permanent resident. Well, the problem is, some of us Native people are neither. I mean, I reject that the United States could declare that I'm a U.S. citizen. So I reject U.S. citizenship. But I also live on the Cattaraugus territory of the Seneca Nation, which is not just technically, it is legally not part of the United States. I mean, it is the title to this land that I live on is held by the Seneca Nation. So I am not a lawful permanent resident of the United States. I'm a lawful permanent resident of the Seneca Nation. So if I don't fit in either one of those boxes, unless I essentially become a little less truthful when I get pulled over by ICE and try to argue, oh, yeah, I'm a U.S. citizen and I have a legal right to, or I'm a lawful, permanent resident, I'd have to say that, even though that's not necessarily true. And the problem is, this is what most Native people are being told to do. Produce your tribal ID and insist that you are a U.S. citizen. And I'm saying, I don't think that should be the requirement. I don't think that ICE has any authority. Frankly, the whole ICE thing is a debacle anyway. But look, we got browner skin, so we're going to get picked up just like any the rest of the targets of this of all of this ICE campaign. So, and frankly, because of colonization, some of us may even have Spanish last names and that kind of thing. So, yeah, I mean, it is really absurd that Native people are being swept up in this thing, and that there hasn't been a formal position taken by anybody. I mean, look, there's some politicians that'll make noise about ICE, but rarely has anybody come right out to assert that Native people are distinct politically, not just ethnically. I reject the notion that I'm being cast as a racial minority within the United States, or a U.S. minority, something like that. I maintain that I am a distinct individual, that my existence predates the United States, predates colonial contact, and the fact that they have tried to cast us first as wards and then as citizens and still wards is just an absurd proposition. And that's where we are. That's where we are.
0: Well, before I let you go, speaking of reclaiming the narrative and, I guess, autonomy, I just wanted to point out to you that a few years back, working for a different public media station, but I did get a chance to do a story and visit the Freedom School on the Mohawk land. And I'm wondering if you could just tell people a little bit about why it's so important for Indigenous peoples to be able to have a language immersion school.
5: Well, I mean, part of our identity is tied directly to our language. And our language doesn't translate very well, at least not word for word.
0: Mm-hmm.
5: Many Native languages, including a Mohawk, We aren't a noun-based language. So many of the concepts are more descriptive. And if you try to just plug in words, I mean, there's a lot of words in English that I find problematic, even words like sovereignty. I mean, because sovereignty is about power. It's not about a free and independent existence necessarily, right? It's about who has power over what. Mm-hmm. So a lot of times we get labeled Indians or Native Americans or tribes, or all these words get imposed upon us. I mean, I identified as Mohawk, but that's not even our word. That's a word that's been imposed upon us. I mean, so without having language as our foundation, part of our language is our foundation, and not everybody's going to be fluent anytime real soon, but the fact that we still have many fluent speakers that can break down not just the etymology of our words, but the etymology of the concept that go along with those expressions is a part of who we are. It's a part of our identity.
0: Of course, of course. And that story that I did Once Upon a Time was for PBS. Lastly, I just want to ask you, we're running out of time, but aren't federally recognized Native American tribes, and again, I'm using just the language that the federal government has, considered sovereign entities? Like, how, I guess, if that's the case, then where do you see that leaving First Nations peoples?
5: No, we aren't recognized as sovereign entities. I mean, they take the word tribal in front of the word sovereignty, which basically means not. Mm-hmm. I mean, the United States voted against the UN Declaration on the Rights of Indigenous Peoples, along with Canada, New Zealand, and Australia. And the reason the United States voted against it primarily was because they didn't accept the international definition of self-determination. They wanted to regard Native people as only internally self-determinative, that we had rights, that we could organize like a charter within a club or something like that, that we would not assert sovereignty over our lands and over our resources. And in fact, as long as the plenary powers exist that I mentioned earlier, the United States can actually, there was a case, let me just say this. There was a case by the same court that ruled in the Brown versus the Board of Education that ruled against the Tlingit up in the Teoton territory. And what they said was your land, your occupancy, and your resources can be extinguished without compensation under the plenary power doctrine. Mm-hmm. So that's the same court that could recognize racism in education, but could not recognize racism when it came to their authority over Native people. So as long as they can do that, and look, Seneca's had 10,000 acres condemned to a floodplain to build a dam to protect Pittsburgh from flooding. I mean, this is the kind of stuff that has happened. That was John F. Kennedy who signed that into law, by the way. So this isn't just about right and left, because oftentimes we look at the right and left of the same bird in this case. And you know, we have problems with a Democratic governor in the state, a Democratic attorney general. And of course, we may see that the Republicans seem to use racism as a hallmark for who they are. But we see Democrats oftentimes being hypocritical. And for the most part, the only reason that I'm willing to have more conversation with Democrats than Republicans is because I think I can convert a hypocrite. I don't think I can convert a racist.
0: Wow. Okay. Well, that is a powerful statement, and that's where we're going to leave it. I think that gives people something to chew on. I'd like to thank our guest, John Kane, host of Resistance Radio, heard on Pacifica stations WBAI and WPFW. John is a nationally recognized Mohawk activist, filmmaker, and author. So, John, thank you so much for giving us your time. It has been an absolute pleasure.
5: I look forward to joining you again. Feel free to call me anytime.
0: Same here. Up next, Marina Adami from the Reuters Institute on how AI is reshaping the news business from the inside out. Stay tuned.

0: With much of the discussion around artificial intelligence focusing on the ecological cost of data centers and the possibility of it taking over our jobs, one underreported area is the devastating effect it could have on the way the news business operates as more people rely on AI bots to deliver their news instead of visiting news sites themselves. Now, last week, WeDecide's media editor Jesse Lent spoke to Marina Adami at the Reuters Institute for the Study of Journalism on his show Frontline Voices on WBAI about the way that artificial intelligence could transform journalists' ability to report on news stories on AI and everything else. We go to that interview right now.
1: With AI playing an ever-increasing role in the way that people around the world are accessing news content, the trend towards less visits to news websites in favor of asking AI bots to find the information consumers are looking for could potentially have a devastating effect on news operations' ability to stay afloat financially. In her article, Inside the News Industry's Efforts to Join Forces to Defend Its Journalism from AI Companies, Marina Adami, a journalist and researcher at the Reuters Institute for the Study of Journalism at Oxford University in the UK, looks at possible ways that news organizations can fight back to protect their content from AI bots, including some unprecedented methods of cooperation. She joins us now to discuss the ways that artificial intelligence is rewriting the rules for many media organizations. Hello, Marina. Welcome back to Frontline Voices. Thanks so much for joining us again.
2: Hi, Jesse. Thank you for having me again.
1: The opening line of your article reads, quote, "When it comes to AI companies, publishers have been picking one of two options, sign or sue, or occasionally both. Can you walk us through those choices and why both options are sometimes being chosen?"
2: Yeah, so this is really interesting, I think. And there are some trackers built by some of my colleagues that have a really thorough sort of overview of all of these deals. But the sign option is basically a deal with an AI company. It's usually OpenAI, but it also some of its competitors. And they tend to be sort of quite large publishers with a lot of content, licensing their work for use. The sue option is, it's usually a copyright lawsuit. So there's an understanding that a lot of journalism content, much like any other content present on the internet, has been sort of preemptively scraped by these AI developers before anyone really sort of knew what was going on, and without asking for permission. And they are now trying to sort of claim their copyright rights back. And the reason why you can do both is because there are quite a few AI companies. And what tends to happen is if you want to sign a deal with one of them, then you won't sue that company. But you can still sue other companies. So the example that I linked to for that is the New York Times. And they are very famously suing OpenAI. But at the same time, they've announced a deal with Amazon, a licensing deal for AI developed by Amazon.
1: AI technology is, of course, developing at blinding speeds. When did this issue first appear on your radar, and how long has it been a major headache for news organizations?
2: Yeah, so I think some concerns sort of were around since most people, I would say, became aware of generative AI, which was soon after ChatGPT was released, sort of great curiosity by many people. But I think the concerns that the media industry has have changed. I think sort of the initial knee-jerk reaction was AI can write now, you know, we're all going to be replaced in terms of producing content. And that is still to an extent a concern that people have, but I think that's now evolved because of the way that these AI companies are developing their own customer-facing products, offering them information that has been originally taken from, for example, media articles, but also Wikipedia and other information providers on the internet, and repackaged in a way that maybe the consumer might prefer. And so that's sort of the new concern is, well, even if we're not fundamentally replaced as people who produce information, we might be replaced in bringing that information directly to consumers.
1: Right, exactly. Even if the journalists still technically have their job, the journalism they're producing will be consumed in a different way. Is that what you're saying?
2: Yes, exactly.
1: What are some of the other, you mentioned Amazon and the New York Times, what are some of the other partnerships that news outlets are entering into with rival news organizations in order to protect AI bots from stealing their content?
2: So the ones between news organizations themselves, you mean?
1: Yeah,
2: so there's some really interesting new initiatives coming out, and they sort of range in the level of cooperation that they entail. So a big one that's started out in the UK but has global ambitions is called the Spur Coalition, and they today announced 30 new members. So initially it was just a handful of British publishers, the legacy sort of prestigious publishers like The Guardian, and now they have become a sort of genuinely a bit more global organization, although I think most of their partners are still from Europe. They've announced a large contingent of Canadian publications that have joined too. And this is not a collective licensing body, so the members are still free to pursue their own deals with AI companies, and a few of them have. But the idea is to sort of build a collective framework for fairer deals, and also build some of the sort of missing technological layer that might facilitate these deals. And then there are some examples of ways that publishers can work even more closely, and that would be by sort of signing on to a sort of collective deal. And so there is really simple licensing collective. So they're not actually operational yet, but they're sort of collecting members already. And it's sort of the idea of this is that publishers can choose to join it, and it will provide a blanket license for AI companies to access all of its members' content for a single price. So if you're OpenAI, you pay a single price and you have access to the entire collective's content together. And then publishers have sort of agency within that collective contract and have the ability to opt in and out of certain types of content. If, for example, they don't want some of their content to be licensed, and also they can opt in and out of specific licenses with AI companies. But yes, this isn't live yet, so this is still being developed. And something that is already operational is a national content management organization in Denmark, the Danish Press Publications Collective Management Organization, and that is trying to negotiate deals with tech companies on behalf of almost the entire Danish media ecosystem, to sort of varying levels of success, I would say.
1: We've been mostly talking about legal solutions to this, but there is also a technological aspect to potential solutions. One that really fascinated me, even though I'm not 100% sure I understand it, is this idea that you allow the AI bots to access your content if you're a news organization, but there's some kind of billboard that is shared, I believe, if I'm understanding this correctly, and it's quite possible that I'm not, as I mentioned, but please correct me if I'm wrong, but this idea that there's a billboard, and then I believe that billboard would be viewable where the AI is presenting you this information, say it's a window in Google or something, and then that billboard itself would generate revenue for the news agency. Am I getting that right?
2: Sort of. I think you might be referring to Prorata's product.
1: Yes.
2: And Prorata is an AI developer, but it's not sort of one of the big ones. It's not like OpenAI, and it's not trying to compete with them either. So its sort of offering is a bit more modest. It wants to build an AI search widget. And this is it wouldn't be on the closed web, it would be on the open web. And what this means is it wouldn't be somewhere like Google, but it would be on, for example, a publisher's website. And The idea behind this is it's sort of building on existing ideas of advertising to allow answers to this widget, which would be sort of like a search box, as you say, to be drawn from other publishers' content. So you might be on a specific publisher's website and ask a question and have content being drawn from and cited, and the answer to that question that come from one of their competitors, which, you know, it struck me at the time as being sort of something that, you know, could be potentially contentious. But as the company's chief business officer told me for the article, because this is quite similar to how advertising already works, she's sort of not experienced any friction with publishers. So they're already quite comfortable with the idea of having sort of their content hosted on a different publication's website, because they all sort of will get a share of the revenue drawn from the advertising. So that's sort of the idea of that. And the reason why I included it in the article, even though it is a slightly different example to the other corporations I've been talking about, is because it is just another way for news organizations to potentially make some money out of users evolving sort of needs and desires to query AI and have a more conversational experience on the internet.
1: That's exactly why I wanted to bring it up, because it does seem to me anyway that technology got us into this problem. It sure would be great if technology could resolve it and in doing so save the news business. Do you think that an idea like that, perhaps in some altered form, but that kind of concept could be applied on a wider scale?
2: I'm not sure. It's definitely, I think what I'm seeing right now, and the reason why I wrote this article now, is because what I'm seeing are like sort of germs of ideas that are developing and sort of a variety of approaches. Because I think what the level of the industry is at right now is we don't exactly know which one of these ideas is going to be the winning idea, which one of these is going to be the framework that emerges that everybody will use in the future. So it's very hard to say, and that's why there's a variety. And I wanted to sort of spotlight a variety of different approaches, because I think we're in the moment now where, you know, these ideas are coming up and starting to be developed, but we don't know which one's going to be the future yet.
1: Yeah, and it's important to say here that you're a journalist, but you're also a researcher, and the role of the Reuters Institute, your employer, is to look into these ideas and explore possibilities, not simply to report what's happening. To that end, last week you published another article on this subject, Nordic AI in Media Summit 2026, a deep look into how AI is about to revolutionize the news ecosystem. What are some of the other ways that were discussed at the Nordic AI and Media Summit you attended that artificial intelligence is redefining the news business?
2: Yeah, so that was a really interesting conference. And for people who sort of aren't aware of this, in the Nordic countries, that's the Scandinavian countries in Europe, are quite ahead in terms of AI implementation and applications within the media industry. And so it's a good conference to attend to see sort of what is happening at the cutting edge. And it is also a conference of people who are maybe more on the AI optimist side. And that sort of allows for some interesting ideas to come through. And for the first time, I think this is my third time attending. And for the first time, I think there were sort of broader conversations happening beyond just tools and newsroom applications. And there was some, you know, quite interesting ideas about how we could radically reimagine the news economy, the news environment, sort of maybe start over with the new tools that are available now. And that could sound a bit scary, and it definitely did a bit to me. Like, it's a big question. How would we reorganize everything if we were starting from scratch? But I think it's interesting to think about these questions even on a more sort of philosophical level. Because what is happening, I think for sure, is that technology is evolving at a very rapid pace, and we might have to make some sort of tough decisions and let go of some things that we really like about the news industry so far. And the thing that a lot of people were saying at the conference was maybe it's time to let go of the article as sort of the ultimate unit of journalism. So that was, I think, my broad takeaway.
1: In that article, you quote Florent Dodins, CEO and co-founder of Mazal AI, a startup offering production agents for media companies, as saying, quote, people don't want news as in facts, but they might want sense making, end quote. He says this is why Substack is growing, even as other forms of media may be in decline. Now, personally, I disagree with that statement, as I'm sure many of our listeners do. I'm going to go out on a limb and say that anyone listening to this program probably does in fact want news. Is there a danger to allowing tech moguls like Dodins, many of whom have little or no real experience in journalism, define how the industry moves forward?
2: Yeah, I mean, to that I would say Florent Dodin is a former journalist, and he does have a background in journalism. And
1: I stand corrected. I should have done more Dodins research.
2: I don't think it's fair to describe him as a tech mogul. He's just his startup is just that. It's just a startup.
1: But speaking more broadly, as a lot of AI executives are the ones who will be making some of these decisions, or at least building the systems that we'll all be using.
2: Yeah, I mean, I think at this specific conference, almost everybody has been a journalist at some point. I think in the... For the broader point, I think that is a tension, but there are a couple of issues which are, I guess, one thing that the news industry has always not been great at is sort of being ahead of the curve. And so,
1: indeed,
2: I think what maybe some of these people who are sort of trying to do this sort of more fundamental, think about these more fundamental questions would respond is, well, if we don't think about these questions now, then we're going to have to accept the status quo that is dictated to us by, for example, the tech companies that actually are developing the new status quo. And if by sort of thinking about these more fundamental questions and sort of maybe trying to challenge some of the assumptions that the news industry is operating under now, we might be able to take a more active role in shaping the future.
1: That's an excellent point. And, you know, I'm just curious because the line you mentioned a minute ago is stuck in my brain. What would we be replacing the article with as the primary building block of news coverage? Is that still to be determined?
2: Yeah, I think it is still to be determined. But I think the idea that the people who are sort of making this point were saying is that what AI does is it sort of lowers the opportunity cost for versioning news. So you'll have a sort of essential maybe piece of reporting, like a story, like, for example, the interviews that I conducted for the piece that we were talking about earlier and sort of my background research. And then with the help of AI, I would be able to turn that into sort of multiple products for the audience. So if my audience wants to consume that as a podcast, that would be very easily possible. Or if they want to read it as an article, they might still be able to read it as an article. Or if instead they would like a sort of social media style video to explain it to them, that would also be possible, etc.
1: So
2: fluid.

0: travel tips to context on world events are starting to replace a Google search that might lead to a click on a news publisher's website. So if it's accurate, you know, if a minority of people are asking chatbots to present them with news, is it accurate to say that this is a small problem now, but one that could have major ramifications for the way that news is consumed in the future?
1: Yeah, I think an issue with that might be how many people in the past went to news products for news, or how many went to, for example, the newspaper, you know, maybe 30 years ago because they wanted to read the sports pages or they wanted to look at the TV agenda. How much of news content has throughout the decades been subsidized by maybe more popular products that have gone along with news, from, you know, comic strips to, yes, as I said, sports or TV, more cultural offerings. And I think that's sort of the point that I'm trying to make in that paragraph, is that maybe it always has been a small minority of people who have, of the people who have gone to news products that have done so for the actual hard news, as we would say, for example, politics news. And the issue is that as the internet first and chatbots or Google AI overviews are doing now, if the sort of bulk of our audience is being taken away because it's easier to get the sports news from AI overviews than from a news website, what does the business model look like now? Where are we actually making the money?
0: Wow. Fascinating stuff. I'm afraid that's all the time we have, but I'd like to thank my guest, Marina Adami, a journalist and researcher at the Reuters Institute for the Study of Journalism at Oxford University in the UK. Her latest article is entitled "Inside the News Industry's Efforts to Join Forces to Defend Its Journalism from AI Companies." Thank you so much, Marina. Always such a pleasure speaking with you.
1: Thank you, Jesse.

And that's it for this week's show. Special thanks to our producers, Jesse Lent, Keziah Glow, and Bob Henley, as well as Ursula Rudenberg and Stephanie Schubert with the Pacifica Radio Network. Michael G. Haskins is our audio engineer and technical director. This program is made possible thanks to contributions from unions representing 5 million households, including the American Federation of Government Employees, representing over 800,000 federal workers, 32BJSEIU, America's largest building service workers union, representing 185,000 workers in 12 states, and Washington, D.C. The Transport Workers Union of America, representing 155,000 members in the airline, railroad, transit, and university sectors. 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The Pacifica Radio Network is composed of WBAI in New York, WPFW in Washington, D.C., KPFT in Houston, KPFK in Los Angeles, KPFA in San Francisco, as well as 210 affiliate community radio stations located in over 40 states. My name is Jenna Flanagan for the Pacifica Radio Network. Thank you so much for listening, and we'll be back next week.

The very word secrecy is repugnant in a free and open society. And we are, as a people, inherently and historically opposed to secret societies, to secret oaths, and to secret proceedings. We decided long ago that the dangers of excessive and unwarranted concealment of pertinent facts far outweighed the dangers which are cited to justify it. Even today, there is little value in opposing the threat of a closed society by imitating its arbitrary restrictions. Even today, there is little value in ensuring the survival of our nation if our traditions do not survive with it. And there is very grave danger that an announced need for increased security will be seized upon by those anxious to expand its meaning to the very limits of official censorship and concealment. That I do not intend to permit to the extent that it's in my control. And no official of my administration, whether his rank is high or low, civilian or military, should interpret my words here tonight as an excuse to censor the news, to stifle dissent, to cover up our mistakes, or to withhold from the press and the public the facts they deserve to.

Hello, everyone. Good evening, Redding. Good evening, Red Bluff. And everyone in between and around. This is Baldhead Reggae on KFOI. You're tuned to 90.9. This is Community Radio for Northern California. I'm Doug, and I'm here to play some reggae for you tonight. Got some good tunes picked out. Hope you're going to like tonight's show. Tell you what, let's start it off with Toots and the Maytals, Inside Outside.

All right, that was Marsha Griffiths. Feel Like Jumpin'. Okay, started that set off tonight. First up was Toots, then the Melodians, Rivers of Babylon. A pair from Desmond Dekker and the Aces, Israelites and Rudy Got Soul. Then we heard Dobby Dobson, Loving Popper. All right, remember, you can get a hold of me, Doug, here at KFOI by emails the best way, baldhead@kfoiradio.org. Go ahead and send me an email. Tell me what you want to hear, what you like about the show. If you want me to go away, you can tell me that. I'm not going to do it, but there you are. Let's play some Max Romeo, War in a Babylon.

Okay, started off way back there with Max Romeo, War in a Babylon. Then the Mighty Diamonds, I Need a Roof, and Black Uhuru, Guess Who's Coming to Dinner. Delroy Wilson, Rain from the Sky, and Shark Attack from Wailing Souls. And the last one you heard before I started yapping at you was Carlton and the Shoes, Love Me Forever. Coming up on the halfway point tonight through our show, we get 2 hours every week. Almost 1 hour done, so let's keep playing music. How about the great Lee Scratch Perry, Dreadlocks and Moonlight?